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0: Coming up tonight at 6, it's Alaska News Nightly. 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And in just a moment, we will be back to the news, so do stay tuned for that. It remains 74 degrees out at the airport with good air quality in Fairbanks and North Pole.
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2: 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I'm Elsa Chang.
3: 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Last week, pop star Ariana Grande released a music video for the title track of her new album called Petal.

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1: President Trump is visiting Las Vegas and promoting one of his tax policies, no tax on tips. 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
3: This is National Native News. I'm Jill Freitas. The states that share the Colorado River have a new federal framework in place for managing the embattled waterway. But as KNAU's Chris Clements reports, the impacts of the Fed strategy on tribal nations is less clear.
4: The new framework from the U.S. Bureau of Reclamation could result in steep cuts to the Central Arizona Project, a delivery system for Colorado River water. That worries some tribal leaders like Orlando Carroll, chairman of the White Mountain Apache tribe in eastern Arizona.
5: We definitely would be concerned of any cutbacks that are generated.
4: Under a federal settlement, Carroll's tribe can lease its share of water from the river. But at least his tribe's water rights have been spelled out. Other tribes, like the Navajo, Hopi, and San Juan Southern Paiute, are watching the feds put out a Colorado River management plan for the states while their own water rights in Arizona remain unquantified. Brenda Jesus is a Navajo Nation Council delegate.
6: I just don't understand that they've

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1: We've named it the Zombie Apocalypse Project, Black Start Project, because the idea is, you know, what if everything all goes to heck and power goes out everywhere? How do you restart?
2: This week on Energy in the North, I speak with Jeremy Casper, director of the Alaska Center for Energy and Power. We recently welcomed 15 new interns to ASEP who will be working with research mentors on projects ranging from marine energy to geothermal, energy policy, and much more. I began the conversation with Jeremy by asking him how the influx of interns changes the atmosphere of the office.
1: Yeah, so it's an exciting time of year. The year-round students, or the students who are here in the academic year, have taken off for the summer, so the parking lots are empty. And then we get our cohort of interns. So it's like this injection of energy back during the summer. So it's great to see them here. And as you mentioned, some of the students are working directly and primarily with an ASEP faculty member or an ASEP researcher on their projects. Good example is, I think we have two researchers down in Nenana right now who are working at the Tanana River test site. So working on hydrokinetic energy. I actually have a couple of interns that I'm working with this year. I haven't had interns in forever because just too much going on. But that's an example where it's students paired up with a couple, in this case, two ASEP researchers, myself and Daisy Huang. And then we're working alongside the utility here at the university. And so the university has this very old, needs some maintenance, needs some tender, loving attention, Black Start generator. So a generator that is required when the power system goes down. You need a generator to restart your power system. So UAF earlier this year, about 6 months ago now, said, hey, can we turn this into a research project? And I was like, heck yeah, let's get some students on this. And so we're right in the recruitment process for the summer intern program, and Daisy and I turned around a project description and then went through the recruitment process, and have two great students now who are here helping the UAF utility make an informed decision about what next steps are with their Black Start generator. We've named it the Zombie Apocalypse Project, Black Start Project, because the idea is, what if everything all goes to heck and power goes out everywhere? How do you restart? They are doing a great job of tracking down information about our current coal-fired power plant, kind of all the background research on what that Black Start generator is, why it was chosen, and then what are the options for replacement, and then how does that integrate into UAS power system. So a lot of cool stuff happens. That's, I'm familiar with the hydrokinetics because that's my background. I'm not out there doing anything anymore, but I track what they're up to pretty closely, and then it's nice to have my own interns working with me this year as well.
2: And it's really amazing to give Alaska students, but also students from outside of Alaska, the opportunity to see what is possible for working in Alaska. When we think of young people in Alaska growing up here, they're probably thinking, I want to get out of here and go see the world. If we can tap into their enthusiasm and their youth and show them that there are compelling stories, compelling jobs that can both be exciting, but also help their own community, help their own state, maybe they'll stay.
1: Yeah. Yep. I think a lot of us are pretty invested in that. Both you and me moved up here a long time ago now, and we stayed. And so we'd like more people to stay. So giving them that opportunity to do something cool and meaningful is pretty valuable, I think. So that's always exciting. Obviously we're a little bit selfish because sometimes those interns end up as our employees, whether they go to get their PhD or if they, get their master's degree and stick around. That's a good way of recruiting people. But it's also, they could go work for a utility. And so that would be great too, as long as we can get people up here who are wanting to stay and have good reasons to stay. That's exciting to us.
2: I wish I was an intern sometimes.
1: Yeah, I think it's a pretty good gig. Although it's not bad being a permanent employee too.
2: Jeremy Casper is the director for the Alaska Center for Energy and Power, and I'm Amanda Bird, chief storyteller for ASEP. Find this story and more at uaf.edu/ACEP and follow us on social media.
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6: And that'll be coming up tomorrow morning at 10 a.m. right here on your public radio station, KUAC-FM. It's a minute before, pardon me, it's 11 minutes before the top of the hour, 6 o'clock. Do stay tuned. We're going to do a little more Alaska. We're going to do some Alaska news nightly at that point. KUAC is supported by the Fairbanks Symphony Orchestra, presenting symphonic performances, educational programs, and cultivating local musical development. Season tickets and program information is at fairbanksymphony.org. Air quality remains good in Fairbanks and North Pole, really around the state as far as I can see. Not so great in the Pacific Northwest or the southwestern Canada. If you have friends there, you might give them a call, see how they're doing.
7: This is All Things Considered from NPR News. I'm Mary Louise Kelly.
8: And I'm Elsa Chang. 2024 was the year that rocked college sports. 2 years ago, the NCAA agreed to pay $2.8 billion to settle antitrust claims with student athletes, and that launched the era of student athletes personally making money for their name, image, and likeness. Now the NCAA is looking for help on Capitol Hill to make college sports financially solvent in the aftermath of that settlement. Schools argued that the settlement money wasn't enough to attract the best athletes. So Congress came through with a bipartisan bill called the Protect College Sports Act. If this bill passes, it will allow the larger, wealthier schools to spend more money to attract the best athletes to their teams. Ross Dellinger is a senior reporter with Yahoo Sports and joins us now to explain the details. Welcome to All Things Considered.
9: Great to be on.
8: Back in 2024, the NCAA and Power Five athletic conferences agreed to pay this $2.8 billion to settle a bunch of antitrust claims. And as part of that settlement, conferences and schools would start sharing revenue, right, with student athletes directly. And that sharing allowed these direct payments. So can you explain what problems did that settlement create and what is the Protect College Sports Act trying to fix?
9: Number one, by bringing revenue to the athletes directly from the schools. Previously, the athletes were paid basically by boosters for the most part in businesses, and it was right. A little unruly and all that. So the settlement sort of shifted the money from boosters to the school to directly pay, and they set a cap. It's around $20 million, has a $20 million cap each school to pay their all of their athletes. So not just football, but all of their athletes. Well, what happened was, in no surprise, the schools that are always looking for a competitive advantage have gone over the cap because the name, image, and likeness endorsement commercial deals that athletes can get, they don't count against the cap. So basically what happened is schools arrange their boosters and booster collectives, which are groups of boosters, to go in other entities, corporate sponsors, other contractually affiliated businesses with a school. The school got those entities to pay athletes to go above the cap with sort of compensation disguised as endorsement and commercial opportunities. So the schools are going above the cap.
8: Got it. So it just returned everybody to this unruly situation again, this free-for-all.
9: Yes.
8: Okay, so then how does this bill, the Protect College Sports Act, try to fix some of those problems that you're describing?
9: The NCAA 7 years ago began lobbying Congress to fix some of these issues. And finally, we have a bill that is sort of on the brink of a vote on the Senate floor. And basically, the bill would limit transfer movement. So athletes would have one time to transfer, and then they'd have to sit out as a penalty if they transfer any subsequent times.
8: Okay.
9: So it would limit the transfer movement. It would limit eligibility to 5 years, and it would also ban professional players from returning to college, which has happened as well. And then the cap, the compensation cap. It would handle that too. It raises the cap. I mentioned earlier that each school has $20 million to spend on their athletes.
8: Yeah.
9: It raises the cap to closer to $50 million, which is the market. So now they're saying, okay, all of these entities that you're using to go above the cap now count against the cap. So in theory, the smaller programs will have a little bit of more of a shot maybe to compete according to the bill. So if that's closed as a harder cap, yes, the cap is higher, but there's a stricter cap, more like the NFL as opposed to the MLB.
8: Got it. Well, you mentioned the NFL. I mean, I feel like we're having this conversation in the first place because college sports is becoming more and more professional, right? Instead of just part of some educational experience for these athletes. And I'm wondering if college sports continues to move towards professional sports, what is lost?
9: Just 10 years ago, maybe even 5 years ago, college sports administrators talked often about academic progress in graduation rates. Well, guess what? You don't hear any of that anymore. You just don't. So already you're seeing the tether between universities in major college football programs sort of stretched, and we're getting closer and closer to it popping. By the way, the settlement in the congressional bill is sort of just a way to avoid collective bargaining, which is what the NFL, of course, has. And that's probably at the end of the road. Eventually, collective bargaining and employment probably will be coming to major college football.
8: Ross Dellinger is a senior reporter with Yahoo Sports. Thank you so much for clarifying all of this.
9: Yeah, it's great to be on. Thank you for having me.
7: And now, a story about making lemonade out of lemons.
10: We like to say here in New Bedford and at the Whaling Museum, we have big things.
7: That is Amanda McMullen, president of the New Bedford Whaling Museum in coastal Massachusetts.
10: So we have five very sizable whale skeletons. We have one humpback whale, a teenage blue whale.
7: Also, a full fiberglass replica of a blue whale heart. Visitors can actually climb into it.
10: The most has been nine teenagers have been able to actually get within the entire whale heart.
8: You could say they have got a lot of heart. There's also one of the largest replicas of a ship in the world, a significant collection of scrimshaw art, artifacts from all over the Atlantic and the Caribbean regions. You know, it's kind of something for everyone, or almost everyone.
10: It was in 2020. It was actually during the pandemic. And this review actually landed on our Google review. And it was an individual who gave us one star. And they said simply, worst aquarium ever. And we immediately thought it was hysterical.
7: Hysterical because the New Bedford Whaling Museum did not have an aquarium. Then, about a year ago, the museum's visitor experience manager had an idea.
10: The pitch was, I'm going to put this one-star review on a t-shirt. She pitched it, and we all said, you got to run with that.
8: Genius. The t-shirt became a viral hit on social media. Orders are now in the thousands and growing.
10: We have had orders from all 50 states except for Idaho.
8: What's up, Idaho? And the city of New Bedford seems on board as well. Recently, museum staff marched in a local parade.
10: We had everybody on the side of the street with big grins calling out to us saying, worst aquarium ever.
7: Yeah, but plot twist, the museum has since added a 250-gallon saltwater tank with local marine life, think crabs, sea stars, pufferfish. Technically, you know, a small aquarium. When the museum recently posted a restock of its worst aquarium ever merch, it wrote, so this is awkward.
8: You're listening to All Things Considered from NPR News.
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6: And that's it for the news. It is 1 minute before the hour of six. 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We translate in Nome on K217CK in Tok. It's K216CT. Eagle translates us on K219M. And in Healy, it's K269AD. Delta translates on K219AQ. And in Bettles, yes, lovely Bettles, it's K226AY. As I mentioned, because I'm very excited about it, air quality is still good here in Fairbanks and North Pole.

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3: In Los Angeles, I'm Kai Rizdahl. 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Good as it always is to have you along, everybody. And honestly, all y'all get to decide. Either we are being incredibly consistent, focusing on the labor market as we are this week, or we're slightly obsessed. 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
1: This final note on the way out today, kind of the opposite of EVs, actually, in which the United States turns out to be the diesel fuel supplier to the world. Saw this in Bloomberg data from the Energy Information Administration, that U.S. distillates exports, that's mostly diesel, some heating fuel, though, too, hit a record 1.9 million barrels a day last week. A couple of things about that. First, and again, oil and its derivatives are a global commodity, no matter what you hear anywhere else. Number two, that's got U.S. stockpiles as low as they have been since 1996. And three, and last, except not last if you hear what I'm about to say, it is hot now, I know that, but it's only a couple of 3 months until the Northeast is going to need that home heating oil. Our media production team is Brian Allison, John Pokey, Montana Johnson, Drew Jostet, Gary O'Keefe, and Charlton Thorpe. Alex Simpson is the manager of media production. And I'm Kai Rizdahl. We will see you tomorrow, everybody. This is APM.
2: 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We have some great music coming your way here tonight on KUAC. Up next, it's at 7, it's World Cafe. And then at 8, it's Banjo Signal with Trudy Heffernan. Her show tonight, a relative collaborations, family harmonies at their best. And then at 9, it's locally produced Round Midnight. And tonight is David James and his Twangfest show. That's all here tonight on KUAC. It's currently 76 degrees and mostly cloudy at the Fairbanks International Airport. Tonight, we might expect it to be mostly cloudy with lows around 56. And then tomorrow, mostly sunny with highs near 74, becoming partly cloudy in the evening with overnight lows Thursday night around 53. It's 7 o'clock.
3: Down the highway like a jet.
4: Kevin Morby's new album, Little Wide Open, is kind of a love letter to the Midwest, where he was raised and where he lived for the last several years. It's a part of the country he finds endlessly inspiring.
5: There's something about the natural world in the Midwest that feels very musical to me.
6: To be alone in the middle of Middle America.
4: Coming up, we talk about how the Midwest has fueled his creativity, both the content of his songs and the strength of his imagination. He also talks about the mystery of fatherhood, something that was approaching for him very quickly when we recorded this interview.
5: We have no idea what to actually expect and what it's actually going to feel like until it happens. I think we just can't, you know, wait to meet whoever this person's going to be.
4: A conversation with Kevin Morby, and he performs live today. I'm Raina Duras, and this is World Cafe. So this song that you're about to hear, it started as a simple, basic folk song, but then Ken Kaleigh, who produced Fleetwood Mac's Rumours, said, Stevie wanted it to grow. It just kind of snuck up on you. The next thing I knew, it was getting kind of creepy. He's talking about Gold Dust Woman. This is Fleetwood Mac. Ooh.

0: Kevin Morby performing All Sinners live for World Cafe. It's from his new album, Little Wide Open. Kevin, I always love hanging out with you. Maybe this is one of those times where I should say, if this isn't nice, what is?
1: I agree. The feeling's mutual. I love hanging out with you too. It's the best.
0: Thanks so much for being here.
1: Thank you. Thanks for having me.
0: I'm Raina Durres, back in a moment with more World Cafe.
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4: 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The City of North Pole invites the public to the Fallen Heroes Memorial Ceremony on Saturday, August 8th, starting at 11 a.m. at the Trooper Gabe Rich and Trooper Scott Johnson Memorial Park, 2870 Dochi Avenue. More information available on the North Pole Police Department's Facebook page.
0: Before the break there, you heard a conversation with Kevin Morby, and maybe you caught that part where we were talking about his expectations around becoming a parent. Just a little while after that interview happened, he did become a parent. Him and his partner, Katie Crutchfield, a.k.a. Waxahachie, welcomed their first child in July, sending lots and lots of love out to Kevin and Katie and the little one. So exciting. Here's Courtney Barnett, One Thing at a Time on World Cafe.

0: Gil Scott-Heron with The Bottle coming up to the end of this hour of World Cafe. Thank you so much again to Kevin Morby for being my guest this hour on the show. And thank you to World Cafe producer Miguel Perez for his work on that session. Thank you also to our affiliates across the country who bring this show to you and our whole team who make it happen. We produce it at WXPN at the University of Pennsylvania in Philadelphia. I'm Raina Duris. 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
3: 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UAF Summer Sessions presents the Healthy Living Lecture Series at 7 p.m. and UAF's BP Design Theater this summer. The next lecture is August 11th, and it is titled When Sleep Won't Come, Old Problem, New Solutions. 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It's currently 76 degrees and mostly cloudy at the Fairbanks International Airport tonight. We expect it to continue to be mostly cloudy with lows around 56, and then tomorrow mostly sunny with highs near 74 degrees. And sunrise today was at 5:05 a.m. and should set tonight at 10:45 p.m. Up next is Banjo Signal.

And that was Gordon Lightfoot, of course, doing If You Could Read My Mind from his album of the same name. And tonight I'm doing a show about mothers and fathers, sisters and brothers, relatives who are on in the same band. And this next one is the daughter of Gordon Lightfoot, Meredith Moon, and this is Poseidon.

Well, that was the group called High Time, and it has the brothers Seamus and Conal Flaherty, and they're from Ireland. The lead singer is Claren Bulger, and I got to see them live in a small pub in Western Ireland. At one point, we didn't know they were there or who they were, and immediately became a big fan. Anyway, that was High Time, and doing a song written by Richard Thompson called Bee's Wing. Next up, here is a father-daughter combination with Roseanne and Johnny Cash. And this was produced after Johnny Cash had passed away. This is September When It Comes from the Essential Roseanne Cash CD.

And that was the title cut of an album called Tree on the Hill. That song was written by Peter Roan, and it's from an album he put out called Peter Roan and the Roan Brothers, and his brothers being Chris and Lauren. And a fine compilation of songs. Before that was You're My Kingdom, and that was Bridget and Lucy Moore, and the daughters of Molly O'Brien, and her husband, Richard Moore. And before that was Bee's Wing, or September when it Comes, and that was Roseanne and Johnny Cash. Well, you're listening to Banjo Signal here on KUAC FM 89.9 FM. And we've got another half hour of music coming towards you. Songs written / performed by members of the family, their own family.

And that was What'll I Do with the McGarrigle sisters and family, Rufus, Martha, and Loudon Wainwright, who were married to Kate McGarrigle, one of the sisters. And that was What'll I Do. Before that, the Rice Brothers did This Old House. I played that before on this show because I love the song. And the Rice Brothers are Tony Rice and his brothers Larry, Ron, and Wyatt. And they put out two albums. And in typical style of Tony Rice, it was called The Rice Brothers 1 and The Rice Brothers 2. And they were both wonderful albums. And next up, a pair of sisters, Emily Irwin and Marty Seidel, along with Natalie Maines, previously known as the Dixie Chicks. Now they're just the Chicks. This is the title cut from an award-winning album called Wide Open Spaces, the Dixie Chicks.

0: And that was the Del McCrew Band doing Nashville Cats from an album called The Family. I'm going to leave you with a bit here from a live album of music from Arlo Guthrie and Pete Seeger. And an amusing intro to this first one, which is Gabriel and Mother's Highway Ballad. So we'll see you in a couple of weeks here on Banjo Signal. Thanks, as always, for listening.
1: I remember years ago when I first made some money, which was the last time, too. I remember because I took all of my Alice's restaurant money and I went up and bought an old farm up in New England. And I didn't know nothing about farms or New England or anything else. But it seemed like the right thing to do, you know? Anyway, I remember the first thing I noticed was that we didn't have any water or nothing. And I called up the real estate lady. I says, "Hey, there's no water here." She said, "Well, didn't you look before you bought it?" I said, "No, I thought all houses came with water." She said, "Well, I don't know what to do. You might as well call a plumber." So I called up the plumber. He says, "Oh, yeah, I know the place. You got water. It's just frozen this time of year. What you don't got is insulation." I says, "Well, what are you supposed to do?" He says, "Well, if I remember right, you got a pond out there on the side of the house." I said, "Yeah." He says, "Yeah, you got a pond out there on the side of the house." I said, "Oh." So I went out and dug a big hole in the ice, and it was fine. I was bringing in buckets of water until every day the hole would get smaller and smaller, until by the end of the week I was taking it out of there with a teaspoon. In those days, we had an old Franklin stove that came with the place. It heated about that far away from the stove. So we lived that far away from the stove. And the rest of the house was just for looking at. Loved living like that. Once. In those days, James Taylor was staying with us, and me and James get up early in the morning. Not because we were early risers, we were just freezing our butts off. We'd go down to that old Franklin stove, stick some twigs in it, and write songs. We never wrote the same song or nothing, just wrote our own songs. We was too grouchy to write anybody else's songs. We both had girlfriends that slept real late. I married mine. Should be getting up pretty soon. I remember the morning I wrote this song. It was cold, snowing out, sun was coming up through the trees, through the snow, beautiful morning. Me and James sitting there freezing. He wrote "Sweet Baby James" or something that morning, I don't know. And I wrote this old song.

That's Brian Setzer from his album. Brian Setzer goes instrumental. Called Pickpocket, starting us out here tonight at KUAC 89.9 FM in Fairbanks. 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

The Bodines, from one of the best albums of the 1980s, one of the best debut albums ever, Love and Hope and Sex and Dreams, and that was Ultimately Fine. And we started that set off with Josie Cruiser from her Hot Rod Girl album and Ball That Jack, and then High Gear Daddy was the Vibro Champs. Ruby Dee and the Snake Handlers did You Underwhelm Me, and then Your Kiss from Two Tons of Steel from an album called Vegas. The Pickets after that with The Grass May Be Greener, and then Annie Dolan and Joel Patterson did Attaboy Girl. Tell Me a Lie was Candy Cane, and that was from A Town South of Bakersfield, Volume 2, a great series of CDs that came out back in the day. Those are worth chasing down used copies of. I don't think they're in print anymore. Big Sandy and his Fly Right Boys, You Mean Too Much to Me. And then the Bodines, Ultimately Fine. And now we're going to hear from BR549. I haven't

J.D. Harris and the Tough Choices doing a song called Two for the Road, and that winds up the second set here at KUAC 89.9 FM in Fairbanks. We started that out with BR549 going all the way back to their first album and One Long Saturday Night, and that was followed by the Texas Sapphires' Dirty Me, Dirty You. Sunny Sweeney from her debut album, Heartbreakers Hall of Fame and Next Big Nothing, and then Tanya Tucker with Lovesick Blues. You can find that on My Turn, a collection of covers that she did that was pretty cool. Wes Yowsey and the County Champs did Crazy Train, and then Wild Earp, Yoda Leahy Why, and that was followed by Whitney Rose, Minding My Own Pain, and then Wiley and the Wild West Show, Shakin' the Blues, the Flatlanders, She Smiles Like a River, and J.P. Harris and the Tough Choices, Two for the Road. Now we're going to hear from the Gourds and a thing called I Want It So Bad.

Graham Parker and Sugar Ree wrapping up a series of Dead covers. I'm not sure why I did that. I was just in the mood, I suppose. But first off, we had the Gourds and I Want It So Bad. And then we heard Jangle from Jaded from an album called Just Call Me Jangle. And that was followed by Hooray for the Riff Raff and No One Else. And then we headed into those Dead covers. We started off with a Record Company and New Speedway Boogie. And then Monkey and the Engineer by Dave Rawlings Machine. Of course, the Dead didn't write that one, but they played it many, many times. Loser was Susan Cain, and then Molly Tuttle doing Standing on the Moon. Alan Thompson followed that up with Mission in the Rain. And we wrapped it up with Graham Parker and Sugar Ree. We've got one more set to go, and this time we're going to start with an Ozzy Osbourne cover. This is the Flatirons and Crazy Train.

Adrian Young and Little Sadie with their version of Broke Down Palace, slipping in one more Grateful Dead cover before we head out of here tonight. Crazy Train started us off with the Flatirons, and then we heard from Jason Isbell and Codeine. Old Fashioned Morphine was Jolie Holland, and then Matt York, Star of My Heart, a song for Madeline, and then Adrian Young and Little Sadie with Broke Down.

you'll hear this artist who Brandi Carlile recently called a star. All those tunes and more on the way. I'm Marina Duras, and this is World Cafe. Let's do some good old-fashioned rock and roll music right now. Two songs, Arctic Monkeys in just a minute, a new band called Sharp Pins First with I Don't Have the Heart.

Brandi Carlile called your next artist a star last month after getting on stage with her at Newport Folk Festival. This is World Cafe. I'm Raina Duras. Brandi was talking about Irish artist and fellow past World Cafe guest, C-Matt. Here is C-Matt, When a Good Man Cries.

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It's 6 minutes after the hour of 6 o'clock, and you are listening to Morning Edition on KUAC. Sunrise this morning was at 5:08 a.m. Sunset tonight will be at 10:42 p.m. That gives us 17 hours and 34 minutes of the sun above the horizon, a loss of 6 minutes and 56 seconds from yesterday. We're currently at the third quarter of the moon, currently at 45% illumination. Moonset will be at 7:48 this evening. Moonrise will then be not long afterwards at 9 tonight. The moon is then going to stay up for 3 days straight. The next moonset will be on the 10th at about 11 p.m. And the new moon is August 12th. 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
1: New federal data shows the vast majority of people with serious addictions still are not getting treatment. Critics say there are low-cost medications proven to treat addiction and save lives, but most doctors don't prescribe them.
2: We would not allow, as a society, people with heart attacks to come to a hospital and not get appropriate treatment. This is as serious as that.
1: I'm Elsa Chang. 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
4: Live from NPR News in Washington, I'm Dave Mattingly. The man suspected of starting one of three large wildfires burning near Spokane, Washington, is scheduled to be arraigned today. 37-year-old Aaron Farinacci is charged with first-degree arson. He's being held on $1 million bond. Those fires have destroyed hundreds of homes. Anna King with Northwest Public Broadcasting says the flames have forced people, pets, and livestock to move to safety.
5: Horses often talk to each other when they're upset or confused. Many animals have been evacuated to Spokane's fairground. Bubbles, the part draft horse, has been a bit off his feed and water. He's not used to being stalled. Lou Hill of Spokane said it was scary to have phone numbers written across Bubbles' coat in case he became lost.
6: You can feel that they're scared too, and they know something's coming, and so they have just as much urgency to be safe.
5: The people are stressed too, but many say working with the livestock, cleaning stalls, and filling water buckets helps. For NPR News, I'm Anna King in Spokane, Washington.
4: A report from ADP suggests job growth in the U.S. economy slowed last month. Private employers added 44,000 jobs in July. This is NPR News. A Senate committee has voted to hold Dr. Anthony Fauci in contempt of Congress after he declined to answer questions from lawmakers at a hearing last week. Fauci invoked his Fifth Amendment right against self-incrimination more than 100 times when he appeared before the Senate Homeland Security Committee and was peppered with questions about the federal government's response to the COVID pandemic. The resolution is being referred to the Justice Department. It was 81 years ago today, the U.S. dropped an atomic bomb on Hiroshima in Japan near the end of World War II. NPR's Anthony Kuhn says thousands of people gathered in a park today to commemorate it.
7: Around 50,000 people gathered in Hiroshima's Peace Park and observed a moment of silence, commemorating the exact moment the U.S. atomic bomb was dropped. By the end of 1945, 140,000 people had died as a result. Hiroshima Mayor Kazumi Matsui called on world leaders to abolish nuclear weapons, downplaying the inhumanity of nuclear weapons and accepting the use of force to pursue one's own prosperity, he said, risk cycles of violent retaliation that could ultimately result in another Hiroshima or Nagasaki. Asked at a press conference whether Japan would continue its ban on nuclear weapons, Prime Minister Sanae Takaichi said only that her country currently upholds the ban. Anthony Kuhn, NPR News.
4: I'm Dave Mattingly in Washington.
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10: Good morning. It's Thursday, August 6th. With KUAC News, I'm Patrick Gilchrist. The University of Alaska is eliminating an out-of-state tuition rate. In a special meeting Tuesday, the Board of Regents unanimously approved making in-state tuition available for all students at all degree levels. The new

0: Ulp is the university's chief financial officer. He says the way tuition is currently handled for non-resident students is complicated.
1: It was a highly complex manual process of applying the rate and then partially or fully discounting it on that student bill, which also added to the complexity and the questions that would be generated by students about what is the true cost and not truly being able to see that until they saw their bill.
0: Fulp says eliminating non-resident tuition would streamline the administrative work and make tuition more transparent for non-resident students. And he says that campuses are expected to make up the revenue through increased enrollment. The new tuition rates are expected to go into effect next year in the fall. The Board of Regents is expected to consider updating tuition rates at its next meeting in September. Early voting is underway in Alaska's August 18th primary election for governor, Congress, and the state legislature. And to help make sense of the crowded field in the race for governor, Alaska Public Media has a series of interviews with some of the top candidates. Yesterday was Democratic candidate Tom Begich, and today we'll hear from Begich's top rival, former Democratic State Representative Jonathan Christ Tompkins. Christ Tompkins was born and raised in Sitka, and at the age of 23, won his first election to the State House, where he represented his hometown and rural communities in southeast Alaska for a decade. As he told Alaska Public Media state government reporter Eric Stone, Christ Tompkins has made a point of visiting rural communities during his campaign, including on a 450-mile trip down the Yukon River.
2: We want to run the highest energy campaign for governor, and I think it also is kind of a signal of how I want to govern, which is like high energy, positive, problem-solving approach. And there are a lot of problems in Alaska, so like we just like got to tackle them and bring this like positive, pragmatic, problem-solving energy. And I think for rural Alaska, I represented the rural communities in Southeast for 10 years. It's really important to me personally to spend time in parts of the state that are easily overlooked and forgotten.
3: I'm curious, you know, what you learned during your decade at the state capitol and sort of what you would point to as some of the biggest accomplishments from your legislative career.
2: I spent a few years in a partisan minority, and I spent even more years in a bipartisan majority. And I'm a huge believer in that bipartisan coalition model of governance where you have Democrats and independents and Republicans sharing power, holding gavels, finding common ground, and trying to make Alaska a better place. And that is something I'm a huge believer in, and I want to bring that same spirit of governance to the governor's office.
3: I'm curious if you can talk about how you would balance the state budget, and also at the same time, do you see broad-based taxes like an income tax or a sales tax as inevitable?
2: The math on the budget, I think, is very doable. And in my mind, it's a three-part approach. And I think continuing to draw on the wealth that the state has in the permanent fund is important. And I mean, it is. There's no way for us to even come remotely close to balancing the budget if we don't do that, but do it in a responsible way. Number two, I think we need to get our fair share from our resources. I don't think we are right now. The fact that Hillcorp doesn't pay corporate income tax is, I think, inexcusable. And the fact that two of our largest oil and gas producers do and Hillcorp doesn't is patently unfair. And I think beyond that, our oil and gas tax structure is wanting. And I'm the only candidate in this race to have voted against Senate Bill 21 in 2013. It's basically the reason that I dropped out of college and ran for the legislature as a 23-year-old was this issue of getting our fair share of oil wealth. So that's number two. And number three, I think broad-based revenues have to be a part of the question, the conversation. You know, the fact that Governor Dunleavy himself introduced a broad-based revenue bill, I think shows that we've gotten to the point that it is, you know, sort of mathematically sort of important.
3: I do want to talk a little bit about your fundraising. You are currently the top fundraiser in the race, having

0: is, I believe, $1.8 million. More than three quarters of that, though, came from out of state, including a $100,000 donation from a staff member at the AI company Anthropic, a variety of folks in the AI and tech world. The question that I have for you is why should Alaskans have the confidence that you'll represent the little guy, the everyday Alaskan, over some of the rich donors funding your campaign?
1: My fundraising record is no different than Lisa Murkowski's or Mary Peltola's or Bill Hill's. And I mean, the reality in American politics is if you are a serious candidate in a statewide race with a chance to win, you can get national funding. And I work hard to try to bring those dollars in just as Mary or Lisa or Bill or anyone else running statewide is doing. People who are most concerned about AI actually come from AI themselves. It's a little like Robert Oppenheimer. I mean, he helped develop the nuclear weapon and was then the champion for trying to limit proliferation and protect us from this fearsome technology. And I share that concern. And so Drake, who grew up in Kenai and is an Alaska kid and comes back every year.
0: It's Drake Thomas. He's the $100,000 donor.
1: Yeah. He's our largest donor. I mean, he just wrote an op-ed 2 days ago sort of sharing that the reason he's supporting us is that we have the most aggressive platform on AI regulation. I mean, we're the first campaign to propose a moratorium on data center development in Alaska. So I think the very high level optics are actually about 180 degrees from the reality, which is I have done arguably more and have more experience than any candidate in the governor's field working to advance AI regulation that will protect us, communities, Alaskans. And that's very much my goal as governor.
0: One final question for you. Why do you think that you can win the statewide race? And why should voters who are sort of to the center and to the left select you over Tom Begich?
1: This is an incredibly important question, and it's the reason I got into the governor's race. For 10 years, I represented a district that voted for Donald Trump, which is not easy, and there are not a lot of Democrats in Alaska who can say that. And in those 10 years, I had some of the highest rates of crossover Republican support. And this is like, you know, in a broader question, I'm the only Democrat running in this race who has run against a Republican. I'm the only Democrat in this race who has beaten a Republican. And I'm the only Democrat in this race who has won in a district that has voted for Donald Trump.
2: That was Democrat Jonathan Kreis Tompkins speaking with Alaska Public Media's Eric Stone as part of a series of interviews with gubernatorial hopefuls. For KUAC News, I'm Patrick Gilchrist.

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Tickets and information at fairbanksconcert.org. The Fairbanks Concert Association is supported in part by a grant from the Alaska State Council on the Arts and the National Endowment for the Arts. Sunrise this morning was at 5:08 a.m. Sunset tonight is at 10:42 p.m. That gives us 17 hours and 34 minutes of the sun above the horizon, a loss of 6 minutes and 56 seconds from yesterday. We're at the third quarter of the moon, currently at 45% illumination. Moonset will be at 7:48 this evening, and moonrise will be not much later at 9 p.m. tonight. The moon will then stay up for 3 days. The next moonset will be on the 10th at about 11 p.m. And the new moon is coming up on August 12th.

0: Currently, the Anchorage and Fairbanks campuses net about $1.4 million in additional funding from out-of-state tuition, according to the meeting agenda. That makes up about 1.2% of the university's tuition revenue. Fulp says eliminating the out-of-state tuition would allow staff to focus on enrollments and improving the student experience instead. Regent Joey Crum says the move makes the university a more competitive option.
1: We have to recognize where we're at, what we're competing with, and actually provide clarity and trustworthy numbers to attract people to Alaska. We have something nobody else does, which is Alaska. And the more we can get here, the better we are moving forward.
0: The University of Alaska Southeast began offering in-state tuition for all of its undergraduate students last year, but not for graduate students. The new tuition rates are expected to go into effect next year in the fall. The Board of Regents is expected to consider updating tuition rates at its next meeting in September. Alaska District Court Judge Aaron Peterson sentenced a North Pole woman to 21 years in prison Wednesday for selling drugs that led to a North Pole man's fatal fentanyl overdose 4 years ago. That's according to a press release from the U.S. Department of Justice. Sentencing memos filed last week show federal prosecutors and the defense jointly recommended a slightly lighter sentence of 20 years for 39-year-old Samantha Pearson. She pleaded guilty in March to one count of felony conspiracy to distribute controlled substances that resulted in death. Pearson was accused of selling the drugs that killed 32-year-old Adam Sakkinen in June 2022. He was found passed out in his car in North Pole less than a half hour after buying drugs from Pearson. Investigators said they found paraphernalia in the car that tested positive for fentanyl. Pearson said she believed she was selling heroin. Medics administered 6 doses of Narcan, and Sakkinen regained a pulse. According to the federal prosecutor's sentencing memo, he had about 2.5 times the average lethal dose of fentanyl in his bloodstream. The memo says he spent 11 days in intensive care before his family, quote, made the heartbreaking decision to take him off life support, end quote. Pearson's co-defendant, 40-year-old Edward Guinness, who was accused of supplying the drugs Pearson sold, pleaded guilty to the same charge last year and was sentenced to 22 years in prison. The two are connected to a much larger drug trafficking ring allegedly led by an inmate serving a life sentence in a California prison, according to court documents. An Alaska Airlines flight bound for Fairbanks got sent back to Anchorage Wednesday after a different plane went off the edge of the runway at Fairbanks International Airport. That's according to a statement from the Fairbanks Airport. It says 3 crew members on board had no injuries, that the plane sustained little damage, and that overall operational impacts were minimal. The statement says an inbound Azul Airlines A330 cargo aircraft had hydraulic issues while landing just before noon. It says the primary runway at the airport was closed while the aircraft was being removed from the area. A photo shared with KUAC appears to show the plane perpendicular to the runway, with its nose poking off the edge. The runway was cleared and reopened in the early afternoon, around 1:45 p.m., according to an airport spokesperson. Republican leaders in the U.S. Senate are trying to round up the votes to confirm Todd Blanche, President Trump's pick for Attorney General, and all eyes are on Alaska's senior senator Lisa Murkowski. If she and one other Republican oppose Blanche, it would sink his nomination. Alaska Public Media Washington correspondent Liz Ruskin tried Wednesday to find out what Murkowski is thinking ahead of the confirmation vote.
2: Murkowski was in the Senate basement after a vote, pursued by a pack of reporters. But she rebuffed all questions about how she'd vote on Todd Blanche. Chad Pergram of Fox News shifted to asking about her process for deciding.
3: What's your calculus? What's your process?
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2: A dozen reporters stretched their recording.

0: Good morning. It's Thursday, August 6th. With KUAC News, I'm Patrick Gilchrist. The University of Alaska is eliminating an out-of-state tuition rate. In a special meeting Tuesday, the Board of Regents unanimously approved making in-state tuition available for all students at all degree levels. The new tuition rates will go into effect in the 2027 fall semester. Out-of-state tuition is currently at least double in-state tuition, depending on the campus and degree level. The university estimates 85% of non-resident students get a waiver and pay in-state tuition already, but that staff spend about 50 work hours a day to manage the waivers. Luke Fulp is the university's chief financial officer. He says the way tuition is currently handled for non-resident students is complicated.
1: It was a highly complex manual process of applying the rate and then partially or fully discounting it on that student bill, which also added to the complexity and the questions that would be generated by students about what is the true cost and not truly being able to see that until they saw their bill.
0: Fulp says eliminating non-resident tuition would streamline the administrative work and make tuition more transparent for non-resident students. And he says that campuses are expected to make up the revenue through increased enrollment. The new tuition rates are expected to go into effect next year in the fall. The Board of Regents is expected to consider updating tuition rates at its next meeting in September. Early voting is underway in Alaska's August 18th primary election for governor, Congress, and the state legislature. And to help make sense of the crowded field in the race for governor, Alaska Public Media has a series of interviews with some of the top candidates. Yesterday was Democratic candidate Tom Begich, and today we'll hear from Begich's top rival, former Democratic State Representative Jonathan Christ-Tompkins. Christ-Tompkins was born and raised in Sitka, and at the age of 23, won his first election to the state house, where he represented his hometown and rural communities in southeast Alaska for a decade. As he told Alaska Public Media state government reporter Eric Stone, Christ-Tompkins has made a point of visiting rural communities during his campaign, including on a 450-mile trip down the Yukon River.
2: We want to run the highest energy campaign for governor, and I think it also is kind of a signal of how I want to govern, which is like high energy, positive, problem-solving approach. And there are a lot of problems in Alaska, so like we just like got to tackle them and bring this like positive, pragmatic, problem-solving energy. And I think for rural Alaska, I represented the rural communities in Southeast for 10 years. It's really important to me personally to spend time in parts of the state that are easily overlooked and forgotten.
3: I'm curious, you know, what you learned during your decade at the state capitol and sort of what you would point to as some of the biggest accomplishments from your legislative career.
2: I spent a few years in a partisan minority, and I spent even more years in a bipartisan majority, and I'm a huge believer in that bipartisan coalition model of governance where you have Democrats and independents and Republicans sharing power, holding gavels, finding common ground, and trying to make Alaska a better place. And that is something I'm a huge believer in, and I want to bring that same spirit of governance to the governor's office.
3: I'm curious if you can talk about how you would balance the state budget, and also at the same time, do you see broad-based taxes like an income tax or a sales tax as inevitable?
2: The math on the budget, I think, is very doable. And in my mind, it's a three-part approach. And I think continuing to draw on the wealth that the state has in the permanent fund is important. And I mean, there's no way for us to even come remotely close to balancing the budget if we don't do that, but do it in a responsible way. Number two, I think we need to get our fair share from our resources. I don't think we are right now. The fact that Hillcorp doesn't pay corporate income tax is, I think, inexcusable. And the fact that two of our largest oil and gas producers do and Hilcorp doesn't is patently

0: Three, I think broad-based revenues have to be a part of the question, the conversation. You know, the fact that Governor Dunleavy himself introduced a broad-based revenue bill, I think shows that we've gotten to the point that it is, you know, sort of mathematically sort of important.
1: I do want to talk a little bit about your fundraising. You are currently the top fundraiser in the race, having raised, I believe, $1.8 million. More than three quarters of that, though, came from out of state, including a $100,000 donation from a staff member at the AI company Anthropic, a variety of folks in the AI and tech world. The question that I have for you is why should Alaskans have the confidence that you'll represent the little guy, the everyday Alaskan, over some of the rich donors funding your campaign?
0: My fundraising record is no different than Lisa Murkowski's or Mary Peltola's or Bill Hill's. And I mean, the reality in American politics is if you are a serious candidate in a statewide race with a chance to win, you can get national funding. And I work hard to try to bring those dollars in just as Mary or Lisa or Bill or anyone else running statewide is doing. People who are most concerned about AI actually come from AI themselves. It's a little like Robert Oppenheimer. I mean, he helped develop the nuclear weapon and was then the champion for trying to limit proliferation and protect us from this fearsome technology. And I share that concern. And so Drake, who grew up in Kenai and is an Alaska kid and comes back every year.
1: It's Drake Thomas. He's the $100,000 donor.
0: Yeah. He's our largest donor. I mean, he just wrote an op-ed 2 days ago sort of sharing that the reason he's supporting us is that we have the most aggressive platform on AI regulation. I mean, we're the first campaign to propose a moratorium on data center development in Alaska. So I think the very high-level optics are actually about 180 degrees from the reality, which is I have done arguably more and have more experience than any candidate in the governor's field working to advance AI regulation that will protect us, communities, Alaskans. And that's very much my goal as governor.
1: One final question for you. Why do you think that you can win the statewide race? And why should voters who are sort of to the center and to the left select you over Tom Begich?
0: This is an incredibly important question, and it's the reason I got into the governor's race. For 10 years, I represented a district that voted for Donald Trump, which is not easy, and there are not a lot of Democrats in Alaska who can say that. And in those 10 years, I had some of the highest rates of crossover Republican support. And this is like, you know, in a broader question, I'm the only Democrat running in this race who has run against a Republican. I'm the only Democrat in this race who has beaten a Republican. And I'm the only Democrat in this race who has won in a district that has voted for Donald Trump.
2: That was Democrat Jonathan Kreis Tompkins speaking with Alaska Public Media's Eric Stone as part of a series of interviews with gubernatorial hopefuls. For KUAC News, I'm Patrick Gilchrist.
3: From NPR and WBUR, I'm Deborah Becker in Boston.
4: And I'm Scott Tong in Washington, D.C. This is Here and Now. The FDA has pledged to speed up research and approval for two psychedelic drugs, psilocybin and methylone. The agency has also cleared the way for the first human testing in the U.S. of a drug related to Ibogaine. That is another psychedelic for people with alcohol use disorder. The FDA's actions came in the spring after the White House directed it to speed up this research. We should note, psychedelic right now are illegal under federal law. We called up Dr. Gail Saltz in April to ask about these changes. She's a clinical associate professor of psychiatry at Weill Cornell Medical College. And I asked her what exactly expedited review means.
5: It means basically that we can hope for somewhat fast-tracked FDA reviews of these drugs when a drug company or, you know, a group that has done clinical trials with one of these medications is ready to do that. And it also means funding. So supposedly they're going to hallmark $50 million from, this is not a new pot. This is already government research and development pot. Mm-hmm. But it will go toward increasing research, supplying funding for clinical trials, for example, partnering with states and institutions, academic institutions that are frankly already at work on this. In other words, these are companies that are already testing these things. These are clinical trials that were

0: Good morning. It's Thursday, August 6th. With KUAC News, I'm Patrick Gilchrist. The University of Alaska is eliminating an out-of-state tuition rate. In a special meeting Tuesday, the Board of Regents unanimously approved making in-state tuition available for all students at all degree levels. The new tuition rates will go into effect in the 2027 fall semester. Out-of-state tuition is currently at least double in-state tuition, depending on the campus and degree level. The university estimates 85% of non-resident students get a waiver and pay in-state tuition already, but that staff spend about 50 work hours a day to manage the waivers. Luke Fulp is the university's chief financial officer. He says the way tuition is currently handled for non-resident students is complicated.
1: It was a highly complex manual process of applying the rate and then partially or fully discounting it on that student bill, which also added to the complexity and the questions that would be generated by students about what is the true cost and not truly being able to see that until they saw their bill.
0: Fulp says eliminating non-resident tuition would streamline the administrative work and make tuition more transparent for non-resident students. And he says that campuses are expected to make up the revenue through increased enrollment. Currently, the Anchorage and Fairbanks campuses net about $1.4 million in additional funding from out-of-state tuition, according to the meeting agenda. That makes up about 1.2% of the university's tuition revenue. Fulp says eliminating the out-of-state tuition would allow staff to focus on enrollments and improving the student experience instead. Regent Joey Crum says the move makes the university a more competitive option.
2: We have to recognize where we're at, what we're competing with, and actually provide clarity and trustworthy numbers to attract people to Alaska. We have something nobody else does, which is Alaska. And the more we can get here, the better we are moving forward.
0: The University of Alaska Southeast began offering in-state tuition for all of its undergraduate students last year, but not for graduate students. The new tuition rates are expected to go into effect next year in the fall. The Board of Regents is expected to consider updating tuition rates at its next meeting in September. Alaska District Court Judge Aaron Peterson sentenced a North Pole woman to 21 years in prison Wednesday for selling drugs that led to a North Pole man's fatal fentanyl overdose 4 years ago. That's according to a press release from the U.S. Department of Justice. Sentencing memos filed last week show federal prosecutors and the defense jointly recommended a slightly lighter sentence of 20 years for 39-year-old Samantha Pearson. She pleaded guilty in March to one count of felony conspiracy to distribute controlled substances that resulted in death. Pearson was accused of selling the drugs that killed 32-year-old Adam Sakkinen in June 2022. He was found passed out in his car in North Pole less than a half hour after buying drugs from Pearson. Investigators said they found paraphernalia in the car that tested positive for fentanyl. Pearson said she believed she was selling heroin. Medics administered 6 doses of Narcan, and Sakkinen regained a pulse. According to the federal prosecutor's sentencing memo, he had about 2.5 times the average lethal dose of fentanyl in his bloodstream. The memo says he spent 11 days in intensive care before his family, quote, made the heartbreaking decision to take him off life support, end quote. Pearson's co-defendant, 40-year-old Edward Guinness, who was accused of supplying the drugs Pearson sold, pleaded guilty to the same charge last year and was sentenced to 22 years in prison. The two are connected to a much larger drug trafficking ring allegedly led by an inmate serving a life sentence in a California prison, according to court documents. And An Alaska Airlines flight bound for Fairbanks got sent back to Anchorage Wednesday after a different plane went off the edge of the runway at Fairbanks International Airport. That's according to a statement from the Fairbanks Airport. It says three crew members on board had no injuries, that the plane sustained little damage, and that overall operational impacts were minimal. The statement says an inbound Azul Airlines A330 cargo aircraft had hydraulic issues while landing just before noon. It says the primary runway at the airport was closed while the aircraft was being removed from the area. A photo shared with KUAC appears to show the plane perpendicular to the runway, with its nose poking off the edge. The runway was cleared and reopened in the early afternoon, around 1:45 p.m., according to an airport spokesperson.

0: pursued by a pack of reporters. But she rebuffed all questions about how she'd vote on Todd Blanche. Chad Pergram of Fox News shifted to asking about her process for deciding.
1: I am not commenting on Todd Blanche.
0: A dozen reporters stretched their recording devices at the senator. Pergram politely persisted.
1: I am not commenting on where I am with the Blanche nomination right now. How's that?
2: That's better than the first one.
1: Thank you.
0: Murkowski escaped into a Senate train car. I and three Alaska interns followed her. Of course, I also wanted to ask about Blanche. She tossed the question to her interns, Owen Umatum and Soren Getty from Anchorage and Leif Anderson from Fairbanks.
1: What is the response, you guys?
3: No comment.
0: Pressure is building on Murkowski. If she and one more Republican senator vote no, it would kill the Blanche nomination. Virginia Cantor of the Democracy Defenders Fund is one of the advocates hoping Murkowski votes no. Cantor says, as acting attorney general, Blanche has shown he will use his authority to exonerate Trump's friends and prosecute his enemies.
4: It's basically become the de facto private attorney for the president, only they carry with it all of the awesome powers of law enforcement.
0: Most Republican senators are voting yes. Senator Chuck Grassley of Iowa said this week Blanche is doing a great job.
5: Mr. Blanche has led major successes in thwarting federal program fraud, ending racial discrimination, and restoring the safety of every American.
0: Murkowski's interns figure she's been asked about 100 times how she'll vote on Blanche. She says no one need ask her again.
1: It's like, you know what? I'm going to have a statement when I've got a statement, and everybody can just stand down. Don't be so excitable.
0: A vote is expected this week before the Senate leaves for its August recess. Reporting from the U.S. Capitol, I'm Liz Ruskin.
6: For KUAC News, I'm Patrick Gilchrist.

0: Welcome back, everyone, to Planet Money Summer School World Tour, the only international economics degree where the invisible hand points to the departure gate. It's the final boarding call. Better run. I'm Robert Smith. This summer, we are on a quest to find lessons we can learn from other countries that just might work back here where we live. A few weeks ago, we looked at how New Zealand battled inflation using imagination and reality. Today, our destination is Kenya, specifically a small town that taught the world a better way to do economics. Just make sure you take notes along the way. Anything we mention might appear on the final exam, which will allow you, traveler extraordinaire, to get a souvenir diploma festooned with all the passport stamps. Helping us through customs in Nairobi is Tavneet Suri, a professor at MIT's Sloan School of Management.
1: Hi, it's nice to be here. Thanks for having me.
0: You are fifth generation Kenyan?
1: Technically fourth. It depends how you count. You know, my family moved from India in the late 1800s. With the British, and the British took a bunch of people to build roads and railways in that part of the world. Always amazes me that when they got done with roads and railways, they asked them, do you want to go back? And they said, no, we'll just stay.
0: Well, I mean, I've been there. It is a lovely place. It's understandable. But that is not why summer school is stopping in Kenya. It is stopping there because this is a place where economics isn't just theory. It's real life. What are the building blocks of health, education, and prosperity for all? We'll figure that out, along with the economists, after the break.
2: 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This is NPR.
0: All right, everyone, stay together. Remember the buddy system. We don't want any of the students getting lost here on the border of Uganda and Kenya. This is the location for our case study, and it gets to the very core question in economics, and all of science, really. How do we know what we know? What really works and what doesn't? The show is hosted by Erica Barris and Alex Mayasi.
3: The place where Carol Nikesa grew up, she says it's not a place she ever expected the rest of the world to care about.
4: I was born and raised in a small town in Western Kenya called Busia.
5: Busia, Kenya. It's right on Kenya's border with Uganda. So it's a busy international crossing point. There's lots of truck traffic hauling things back and forth. It made getting around Busia kind of treacherous when Carol was a kid.
4: We would ride at the back of our bicycles, they're called border borders. And all the time we freaked out whenever there was a truck coming because, they're not very safe.
5: Carol eventually left Busia. She studied computers in Nairobi, but her family wanted her to return home. And her father helped her get a computer-related job back in the small town. A group of economists were doing some sort of study and they needed someone to help with data entry. So Carol finds herself sitting at a desk and entering the answers to some strange survey questions.
4: How many goats you have? How many TVs? How many bicycles? So all these questions started nagging me, and I was wondering, like, why would you ask someone these types of questions?
3: Carol Nikesa eventually met the man who wanted to know how many goats and bicycles people in Busia had. Michael Creamer, a soft-spoken American with glasses.
6: So I taught high school not far away from Busia.
3: After that, he went off to get his PhD in economics. He focused on development economics, which deals with all the factors that keep poor countries from growing. So everything from a lack of infrastructure to public health problems.
5: Michael gets his degree, and his thoughts are never far from Kenya. He advises a friend with a project to help kids in Busia, paying school fees, funding school. And Michael suggests that maybe they could do a sort of experiment to see if the project really helped people. It ends up being too small to draw any conclusions, but the money seemed to help a bit.
3: A couple of years later, Michael's friend's nonprofit is trying to take on a bigger project. They want to give textbooks to students at 100 schools in the region. And Michael, he's ready to try out his experiment idea in a bigger way. He wants to do a randomized controlled trial.
5: Now, randomized trials have been the gold standard in medicine for decades. It's how we tested the treatment for tuberculosis back in the 1940s, the polio vaccine in the 1950s. You have two statistically identical groups, and you randomly choose one of them to get the treatment and the other one doesn't. In medicine, it's one of the best ways we have of understanding whether an intervention works.
3: In economics in the early 90s, there had been a few studies based on randomized trials, but it wasn't really how things were done. Randomized trials are expensive. They take a lot of time.
5: So when Michael sets out to measure the effects of giving out textbooks to school kids in Busia, he's not only trying to help his friend's nonprofit spend its money effectively, he's also trying out a different way of drawing conclusions in economics. The study he designs takes place over 4 years, and it includes 100 schools around Busia. Michael and his colleagues randomly assign the schools to different groups.
6: This was often listing the schools in alphabetical order and then going, you know, counting off 1, 2, 3, 1, 2, 3, 1, 2, 3.
3: They want to be sure that these groups are all pretty much the same, that one group isn't an outlier in some way. One way they do this is by surveying the families. And this is around the time Carol Nicasa was hired. All those questions about goats and TVs and bikes that she was puzzled by, they were meant to check whether some of the students' families were much wealthier than the others.
5: So the study gets up and running. The first year, only one group of schools gets textbooks. The next year, a second group gets them, until all the groups have gotten them.
3: This goes on for 4 years. And then Michael gets the results, and there is a big surprise. He expected that as each group received the textbooks, their test scores would go up. But instead, he didn't see any difference in average test scores. No difference at all, even though all these kids now had textbooks.
6: You know, first I was shocked. That wasn't what I was expecting. Second, I was disappointed. I wanted this to work, and I thought it would work.
5: Michael reflects on what he knows about schools in rural Kenya. He knows that many kids fall behind for a whole bunch of reasons. School is taught in English, but most kids don't speak English at home. There are public health problems like malaria and HIV, which can keep kids out of school. And kids miss school to work or help their families.
3: And as he's thinking about that and looking back at the data, he notices something that didn't initially stand out. The textbooks did help one group. Students who had high test scores to begin with. Their scores improved significantly. Eventually, this study led to an important insight. Governments and aid groups were spending millions of dollars on textbooks. But a lot of that money was wasted. And so education reformers started focusing more on the kids who weren't doing well. They start emphasizing remedial education.
5: For Michael and for Busia, the textbook study is a turning point. Michael is like, I want to do more studies like this. Randomized trials that can help solve real problems that people face. And other economists get interested, too. Some of them were students of Michael's. They'd help out as research assistants, then go on to develop their own projects. And very, very often, that meant working in Busia, because it was a good place to do research.
3: When all of these economists start coming to Busia, Carol Nicasa has a front row seat.
4: So first, we had one expert house, which was rented specifically for the experts. And then the experts, you know, they continued to increase, so we rented a second expert house. So maybe 4 or 5 in a house.
5: Oh, wow.
4: You know, especially the summer, the office would be full of so many white people. I think it got to the point where any white person in town would be affiliated to us.
3: By 2010, the studies that are happening in Busia are starting to remake development economics.
5: One of Michael's students from Harvard, Ted Miguel, evaluated the benefits of giving school children medicine for parasitic worms for free when a lot of groups were charging for it.
3: It winds up showing that kids are far more likely to attend school if they've been treated. A follow-up study shows that led to better jobs and higher incomes later in life. Treatment is now standard across Kenya.
5: And the Kenyan staffers who helped run studies in Busia, some of them realized, this can be my career. Carol was one of them. She started out by just making suggestions to the researchers.
4: Like if I read a proposal and then I think about it, I'm like, oh, how about this? How about this? I feel like it just came naturally.
3: After all, she'd been working on randomized trials for years, pretty much as long as they'd been happening in Busia.
4: And so the moment someone accepts your suggestion, it's also something that makes you to feel like sharing more suggestions in future.
5: Of course, yeah. Like Carol tells an economist that there are lots of girls having sex with older men in return for money, which raises their risk for HIV. The economist Pascaline Dupas is like, do they know about the risk? Could we change this behavior?
3: So Pascaline created a curriculum to teach girls that older men have higher rates of HIV. The curriculum went out to dozens of schools, and there was a randomized trial to test the results.
4: For me, her study was awesome in so many ways because that was a big problem then.
3: Yeah. Did you feel like you could see it in the data from the study that fewer girls had gone into that kind of dangerous work as a result?
4: Yes, I did.
5: Pascaline's study found that in the schools that got the teaching, fewer girls got pregnant, suggesting there was less unprotected sex. And so the curriculum started to be used more widely.
3: In 2014, almost 20 years after Carol first started working on Michael Kremer's textbook study, she left Busia to get a master's degree at Harvard.
5: And when she graduated, she went right back to Kenya, to Busia, and founded her own research organization, a kind of one-stop shop for any researcher who wants to run a randomized trial in Kenya. Carol Nakesa says she knows this approach to economics has changed lives in developing countries all over the world.
4: When you see something being practiced in other countries and they tell you it was also as a result of the study that was conducted in Kenya, and when not only Kenya, but in a small town where you come from. Isn't that not nice?
0: It is indeed nice. That case study was from 2023 and was hosted by Erica Barris and Alex Mayasi. And a notable follow-up here, Michael Kremer won the Nobel Prize in Economics, alongside some of the other researchers who worked in Busia, Abhijit Banerjee and Esther Duflo. They won for the idea of using randomized control trials to effectively alleviate global poverty. We are back with our Kenyan economist, Tavneet Suri, who is currently at the MIT Sloan School of Management. Hey, Tavneet.
1: Hi, Robert.
0: So in Kenya, do people know this about Busia? That it is this town of economists beloved around the world?
1: No. My guess would be no. My parents know, but partly because some of those economists have traipsed to our house for dinner.
0: You cannot keep an economist away from free food. When people who are not your parents talk about Busia, are they proud that Kenya was the center of this randomized control trial revolution? Or does it feel a little, I don't know, icky to be the world's experimental lab?
1: Yeah, I guess that's a great question, Robert. I think you'll probably get flavors of both people. Some people who think it's cool that there's been knowledge generated. I think others who think this is weird and they don't really think we should be part of experiments. I do think, you know, the one question that a lot of people do ask me is, how does this help all of us, right? Does it change policy? Does it get implemented? Do we learn stuff that will come back to benefit everybody in some way? And that's a harder question to answer, of course, because we can do the research. Whether the government listens to the results and reacts is a whole other separate kind of question.
0: So what do you say when they ask this? Is it helping real people in Kenya?
1: I sort of say the direct effect of Kenyan policy might not be huge on any given day, but the effect on our global knowledge and how that affects policy more broadly, I think, is quite large.
0: If you can have policies that encourage less disease, more education, less poverty on a local level, does that build up to make the whole country richer, or does that not necessarily follow?
1: I think from what we know, it absolutely follows. I do think that core to the growth of an economy is this thing we call human capital, which is about the education and the health of your population. It's the sort of, in quotes, capital that a human brings to the table.
0: How do you figure out what the return on the investment in human capital is? What's your variable there?
1: Yeah, so we look at returns to education, for example. There's a large literature on the returns to education. In fact, there's some recent work showing that the growth miracle in Southeast Asia, a chunk of that was education, but an important part of that was higher education, actually, less so primary education. So that's the education piece. And then the health piece, again, we measure the returns to health investments. One of the podcasts talked about a deworming study that Michael Kramer and Ted Miguel ran that was an investment in health. And it actually also resulted in more education because the kids were healthier and went to school more. And so these two things are actually tied.
0: We call that a positive externality in economics. Why don't you define that for the class?
1: Positive externality is where if I invest in something, it benefits other people. So an example is if I'm more educated and I am working, the people around me are more productive because I have more education than they would be otherwise. And the same for them on me. If they're more educated, we can do more stuff together and I become more productive.
0: As an economist, do you ever get frustrated seeing that we know something from the randomized control trials, but either no one will listen or government chooses to do something different? Do you ever just bang your head against the wall?
1: Oh, absolutely. Every day, Robert.
0: Okay.
1: Would we like people to use research and knowledge more in their decision-making? Absolutely. But you can't just bang your head against a wall. You have to say, well, what can we do about it, right? And so the same academics have been trying to build sort of, you know, policy relationships to try and change that.
0: And I guess a Nobel Prize doesn't hurt when it comes to convincing governments that they maybe, just maybe want to look at the data. Tavneet, we're asking all of our professors this season one final question. If there is something in the Kenyan economy that we could take back here to the United States that would be useful, what would that thing be?
1: Well, it's not finance or economics, Robert, but, you know, everybody loves to vote. And everybody shows up to vote.
0: In Kenya, really?
1: Not everybody, 100%, but voter turnout rates are extremely high. And as you can imagine, people stand in line for hours and hours on end to vote.
0: That enthusiasm is similar to how everyone seems to have their own business. People like to get involved in the civic and business life of the country.
1: I think in general, that's one thing that's true, is everybody wants to participate in the economy. Think of even young people, as I said, right? They're not getting into university and they're frustrated because they want to participate in the economy. The entrepreneurship piece we saw, there's this sort of wanting to participate in the social and economic life in a very deep way, I think. And that's through voting and politics. You see it in that entrepreneurial spirit we talked about. So that piece I find very inspiring. And I think it's up to us to figure out how to deliver on that, right?
0: I think that's a good mission statement for economists everywhere. Tavneet, there will be a test at the end of the semester of summer school. Maybe you could help us with defining some of the concepts from today's episode.
1: Sure, with one caveat. I don't have to do any of the grading.
0: It's all automatic. Everybody passes.
1: Oh, great.
0: Okay. What is this randomized control trial, I should say, Nobel Prize winning randomized control trial that everyone's talking about?
1: A randomized control trial is a way of studying the impact of something where you basically split a population, a study population, into two groups randomly, and one group gets the intervention and one doesn't. It allows you to sort of estimate the impact of that program very cleanly.
0: A lot of the randomized control trials we talked about in this episode involved human capital. What is human capital?
1: Human capital is education and health. So think of it as the capital embodied in humans, in people.
0: It's investing in humans instead of investing money, although it does cost money.
1: Correct.
0: Yes.
1: It does cost a lot of money.
0: Tavneet Suri from the MIT Sloan School of Management, thank you so much for coming in and for talking with us.
1: You're very welcome. It's been a pleasure. I had fun talking with you, too.
0: When are you next going to Kenya? Your parents want to know.
1: August.
0: Nice. As you travel with us around the world for summer school, you might want to bring along a guidebook to the economy. Luckily, we wrote one. Planet Money, a guide to the economic forces that shape your life. It's like a podcast, but with beautiful, full-color illustrations. It's always in my carry-on. And hey, if you have lived in some country with a smart economic idea the rest of the world should know about, please tell us, and you might be featured in our graduation episode. Email us at planetmoney@npr.org and put summer school in the subject. 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And one stop, because you got to do it, in the Caribbean, where we learn about an unexpected scarce resource, beautiful white sand. Our final graduation episode of Summer School, by the way, will be on your local station in late August. So stay tuned. Summer School is produced by Sophia Polisa-Carr and edited by Alex Goldmark. It's fact-checked by Layla Doss. The show is engineered by An Lee Huang. I'm Robert Smith. This is NPR. Thanks for listening. So, Guy Raz, you are here to tell us what's coming up next on How I Built This.
7: Yes, indeed. Thank you, Robert. So today we're taking questions on the How I Built This advice line, where up-and-coming entrepreneurs call in for help with their businesses. And to help me answer these questions today, I'm joined by Kenneth Cole, the legendary founder of a fashion brand that bears his name. And Kenneth has some great advice for our callers about how to reach their target audience.
8: When social media was kind of came into its own, I was petrified that, you know, we now had all these competitors that had access to our customers. But then I came to realize that we also have access to all of theirs. So, you know, everybody today can tell a story and everybody today can find an audience.
7: Stick around after the break for How I Built This.
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7: Hello and welcome to the Advice Line on How I Built This. I'm Guy Raz. This is the place where we help try to solve your business challenges. Each week, I'm joined by a legendary founder, a former guest on the show, who will help me try to help you. And if you're building something and you need advice, give us a call and you just might be the next guest on the show. Our number is 1-800-433-1298. Leave us a 1-minute message that tells us about your business and the issues or questions that you'd like help with. All right, let's get to it. Joining me this week is the legendary Kenneth Cole, founder of the fashion brand, of course, of the same name. Kenneth, it's so great to have you back on the show.
8: Thank you, Guy. You just reminded me that it's been a few more years than I thought it was.
7: A few years. You were back on the show in 2020 when you told us the incredible story of launching the brand, Kenneth Cole. You actually grew up watching your dad run a women's shoe factory in Brooklyn, and then you branched out on your own. You launched your own shoe business from the back of a 40-foot truck parked in Midtown Manhattan. I remember the story you told about doing that during Fashion Week or some fashion thing going on, and you almost got ticketed and towed. You grew that brand into, of course, an iconic fashion brand. You took the company public. Then you bought it back from your investors and shareholders. It's an amazing story. Kenneth, you built this brand at a time, you know, really when brands were built through department stores and print ads and physical retail. And today, a lot of brands are often built through TikTok and creators, and they may not be sustainable. They may not last as long as Kenneth Cole has lasted, but that's how they're built. What do you think younger founders in this industry misunderstand or don't really fully understand about what actually creates a lasting brand?
8: You know, when social media was kind of came into its own, I was petrified that, you know, we now had all these competitors that had access to our customers. from all around the world. But then I came to realize that we also have access to all of theirs. So, you know, everybody today can tell a story and everybody today can find an audience. But you have to find a unique narrative and you have to find a voice that distinguishes itself from all the other voices, because there, to your point, there's a lot of noise out there. You know, I used to think when I started my business that my goal was just to find people to sell stuff to. I came to realize that my goal really was to sell them again and again, because there aren't, it's not just selling stuff. I have to create a fulfilling experience for our customers and they have to want to come back. So that's the goal. But it starts, I think, with understanding, you know, emotionally where your customer is. And I also learned early on in my career that my goal is not to tell them what they should wear. It's to understand what they want and give it to them, but not how they expect it. That's the challenge. And it's a nuance, but it's not insignificant.
7: Your, you know, your name, obviously, your identity is wrapped up in your brand. It is Kenneth Cole. When people hear that name, I know over the years you've had an idea of what you want them to think or feel. How has that changed? Like when people hear Kenneth Cole now, what do you want them to think or imagine?
8: You know, I think that the man and the brand are somewhat interchangeable. I've come to realize that, and I don't take either very personally. You know, I built a business, and the film just came. There's a documentary that just came out that kind of tells a little bit about the story, more of its social impact than about its fashion. It talks about the intersection of cause and commerce, and how the two, that together you create something greater than the sum of its parts. And I do think that all businesses, they need to service the customer, not just when they're in their stores, but when they're not, when they're in their lives. A government today is neither willing or able to service so many of the social needs that it used to in the past. And I do believe it's incumbent upon us to do a lot of that.
7: All right. Well, Ken, we've got callers standing by, waiting on the edge for advice from you and a little bit from me, I hope. So you ready to take our first call?
8: Yeah, careful what they ask for. Yes.
7: All right, let's bring our first caller on. Welcome to the Advice Line. You are on with Kenneth Cole. Please tell us your name, where you're calling from, and just a brief bit about your business.
10: Hi, Guy. Hi, Kenneth. Great to be on with you both. My name is Matt Jacobs. I'm the co-founder of Pedestrian Project, and I'm calling in today from Astoria, New York. Pedestrian is a modern wellness brand focused exclusively on the hardest working, yet least loved part of the body, our feet. And we are on a mission to inspire everybody to care more about and for their feet with a line of targeted topical products, hardworking hydrators, and wellness accessories.
7: Okay, awesome, Matt. Thanks for calling in. So you are, you sell like lotions and balms, creams for feet.
10: Yeah. So it's a mixture of moisturizers, creams, lotions, pain relief. We also have a salt soak. And then recently we've expanded the line with accessories. So we've got a foot file, reflexology balls, and a ball of foot insert as well.
7: I love that. We are on our feet all the time. And, you know, they don't get the love and attention they deserve. How long have you had this business going?
10: So we've been in market for a little bit over 3 years. And it's going pretty well. So we primarily launched e-commerce, a mix of D2C and Amazon, and have recently expanded our retail presence as well. So we're now nationwide with Sprouts and continuing to see growth within the business.
7: What are your sales? What were your sales last year?
10: Yes, we did a little over $500,000 last year.
7: Fantastic. And this is your full-time job?
10: No, I still do a little bit of consulting on the side. So we're bootstrapping the business. And so probably readying ourselves for going out and maybe looking for some institutional funding. But we primarily focus on this, and I'm excited for it to be 100% my focus in the near future.
7: And before we get to your question, what makes, I mean, there are, of course, brands out there that make products for feet. What makes what you guys are doing different or unique or, yeah?
10: Yeah. Foot care, interestingly, is kind of the last category in the personal care world that hasn't gone through a modern brand evolution. So if you think about how much we invest in skincare and wellness and sleep and all of these adjacent categories, they've all kind of matured and innovated. And foot care has unfortunately been left in the dark ages, still dominated by a 100-year-old legacy brand. Products are full of chemicals. Positioning is still super out of touch. So what we've brought to the market is a more modern brand, clean formulas, plant-based, super efficacious. And we're trying to shift, and this is part of my question, the category a bit from reactive problem solution to more of a proactive component of the overall wellness routine.
7: So the question is...
10: Yeah, so to ground the question, I think the struggle or the debate that we're having internally is around balancing going for a share of the existing category, so $4 billion in the U.S. today, or do we actually invest in marketing and education to grow the category outright and drive the importance of foot wellness as part of our overall wellness?
7: Got it. Okay. Before I bring Kenneth in, just a quick question. The big brands here, like the huge, massive brands are like... Gold Bond or Dr. Scholl's?
10: Dr. Scholl's, Gold Bond, O'Keefe. What's also interesting about foot care is there's a lot of players who own a very niche subsegment. So Lotrimin owns Athlete's Foot, Carousel owns Fungal Nail, but nobody has really established a holistic kind of proactive wellness approach to the category.
7: Okay, got it. Okay, Kenneth Cole, I want to bring you in. Thoughts, questions, comments for Matt?
8: Yeah, so the place I initially go, which is a quote that I love, which is, people will sometimes remember what you said and did, but they'll never forget how you made them feel. I often say in the shoe business, everything you wear affects how you look, but shoes uniquely also affect disproportionately how you feel.
10: Yeah.
8: So if you talk, if somehow you can communicate some emotional relationship to the individual below the knees, I think that could be very, very powerful.
10: Yeah, totally agree. It's actually, the foot care category is still pretty stigmatized. So it's always the back corner of the drugstore and it's dimly lit and you leave kind of feeling embarrassed. And our perspective is that it's really about celebrating feet and talking about the importance of caring for them since they do so much for us.
8: Yeah, we don't want to be defeated, pun intended.
10: Yeah, a lot of puns in this world.
8: I think we don't celebrate as a society, as a community, foot care. But I think part of it also is how do you articulate the relationship between cause and effect. And if you can, just from a business standpoint, you can show impact.
10: Yeah.
8: You know, this is what it was and this is what it will be. It's much easier to get people to want to cross the lease line, in effect, and metaphorically, and to want to, you know, click in and click through and to invest

0: Absolutely.
1: And I was, just to touch on something you said earlier around that intersection of cause and commerce, I think the project part of us is hoping to inspire more people to live more of their life on foot and come together on foot. And so that's something that we're hopefully focused on too, in terms of meetups and run clubs and walking guides. We're big believers that foot care is actually largely tied to overall physical wellness and mental wellness. So very inspired, Kenneth, by what you're doing as well.
2: You know, one of the things that my head goes right away to is footwear brands. And of course, we're talking to a footwear legend here. So Kenneth, for a moment, just close your ears, because I'm going to talk about like zero drop shoes. You know, you want to wear the Kenneth Coles when you go to dinner, but like, you know, a lot of people are wearing barefoot shoes, right? Because they feel like it strengthens the muscles in their feet. And there's some evidence to suggest that it does. I wonder whether there's something there. You know, we're talking about people who are more attuned to foot health, foot strength. I wonder whether there's some sort of collaboration you could do, even with a smaller brand. You know, we've had smaller barefoot shoe brands on the advice line, for example, insole brands, for example. I wonder whether there's something to that, whether you've explored that.
1: Yeah, we definitely have a little bit. My wife is actually a marathon runner, and I think there's huge opportunities to unlock those channels. And as it relates to kind of the education and category expansion side of things, we're looking at runners, hikers, teachers, nurses, people who are on their feet for their profession or their passion. And we think there's a huge opportunity there, just kind of counterbalancing the investment that goes into introducing people to a behavioral change versus kind of competing for the share of what exists today on shelf.
2: You know, Matt, one thought I had was, because your question was about, you know, we want to educate consumers about this wellness space around feet, but also people just don't think about it. They think of Gold Bond or whatever, Burt's Bees, whatever brand they buy. And I would think that right now you probably still want to bias towards just conversion,
1: yeah,
2: which is like Amazon searches, and you're in Sprouts, so just selling through retailers. And as you really gain more and more traction, you want to layer in the narrative, right? You want to layer in the sort of the content and the brand voice and partnerships, or, you know, maybe you've got some more cash to work with influencers.
1: Yeah, absolutely.
2: Do you see a way, a sort of a window, to connect a product like this to fashion, right? To beauty, right? Where like, I'm just kind of spitballing, but almost a campaign that would say, like, be proud of your feet.
1: Yeah, we've talked about a little bit. I know you guys were talking about TikTok as a new media channel, but even kind of like feet on the street interviews where we ask people to show us their feet. But there is definitely some skittishness. It's something that we want to destigmatize.
3: You know, we also just, not to be avoid the opportunity to be shamelessly self-promotional, but
2: please,
3: we
2: please
3: have a brand called Gentle Souls, which is built on comfort. And for the most part, they have flaxseed insoles and orthotic. But there's a story about the attributes and the unique user proposition and what makes these shoes special. So maybe we could figure out how to work together.
1: Would love that.
2: Yeah, I love that. That's amazing. What an amazing idea. Matt Jacobs, hey, you never know. There might be a collaboration with Kenneth Cole down the road. Good luck. The brand is called Pedestrian Project. Thanks so much for calling in.
1: Thank you both. Really appreciate the time.
3: Thanks, Matt. Good luck to you.
2: Thank you. We're going to take a quick break, but when we come back, another caller, another question, and another round of advice. I'm Guy Raz. Stick around. 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
4: 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The City of North Pole invites the public to the Fallen Heroes Memorial Ceremony on Saturday, August 8th, starting at 11 a.m. in the Trooper Gabe Rich and Trooper Scott Johnson Memorial Park, 2870 Dochi Avenue. 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
1: Welcome back to How I Built This. I'm Guy Raz. If you're just joining us, you're listening to an excerpt from the How I Built This advice line. And if you want to hear the full episode of How I Built This, you can find the show wherever you get your podcasts. Today, I'm taking your calls with the legendary fashion designer and entrepreneur, Kenneth Cole. All right, Kenneth, let's bring in our next caller. Welcome to the advice line. You are on with Kenneth Cole. Please tell us your name, where you're calling from, and just a little bit about your business.
2: Hi, Guy. Hi, Kenneth. My name is Emma Fakwade. I'm calling from Toronto, Canada. I am the founder and fashion engineer of Israela Kabla. We are a women's clothing brand bringing more personality to the minimal aesthetic. And our pieces are heavily inspired by my background in engineering. And we offer a range of dresses, separates, outerwear, all produced in Toronto.
1: Amazing. Emma, welcome to the show. So you are based in Toronto and you've got this fashion brand, Israela Kabla. I'm looking at the website now. And tell me a little bit about the brand, who do you design for? What kind of apparel do you make?
2: Yeah, absolutely. So I'd like to say our pieces are the perfect mix of that minimal but feminine but bold aesthetic. And I think a lot of fashion brands, they tend to lean into one of those, but we found the perfect mix of all of that. So we have pieces that have this thoughtful asymmetry, you know, bold kind of silhouettes and details. And what I found when I've been doing trunk shows and met with our customers is that there's a level of familiarity in our styles, but we bring something truly unique and different that they appreciate too.
1: Tell me a little bit about when you started this brand.
2: Yeah, so I started just before the pandemic, so towards the end of 2019. And then, you know, there was maybe a year or two of downtime, but I really used the pandemic to network and get the brand out there and really solidify kind of our business model and pricing strategy. And then in 2021, we launched with Hudson's Bay through their marketplace, eventually managed to scale that and getting to three of their stores, including their flagship location. Unfortunately, they have gone bankrupt now.
1: Yes.
2: But in 2023, we also launched with Nordstrom. And so they right now are our biggest retail wholesale partnership.
1: And are you also selling D2C online?
2: Yes, and we sell D2C as well, but I'd say the wholesale is the predominant part of our revenue.
1: Like roughly what percentage? Over 80, 70%?
2: Yeah, so I'd say a solid 85% is wholesale, and then the remaining 15% D2C.
1: Okay, and can you give us a sense of what your sales were last year?
2: We were just under about 400K.
1: Got it. Okay, before we get to Kenneth, what's your question?
2: Yeah, so we've had really great kind of traction with Nordstrom. We've been in 8 of their doors and we just shipped our 5th season with them. And when we originally launched, I thought it would be the perfect opportunity to leverage and scale into new markets and also use it as an opportunity to grow our D2C. But I'm finding that that hasn't translated the way I expected it to. So I'm really trying to figure out what the disconnect is and how to build a more repeatable growth model for both our wholesale partnerships, but also our direct channels as well.
1: Got it. Okay, Kenneth, I'd like to bring you in. Please meet Emefa.
3: Hi, Emefa. How are you?
2: Hi.
3: Congratulations on the business you've built.
2: Thank you.
3: So I'd love to understand a little bit more about, first, where you're sourcing the product and what your margins are. A wholesale business has its benefits because you can sell product at scale and you can get out to the market and you can leverage their distribution networks in theory. But you also have to have the margins to enable that because they need to take a full margin. You need to get your margin. Everybody needs to ultimately pay their bills. So it's a different structure. And if for some reason it doesn't work, you know, the consumer proposition is not as enticing in theory because the product probably needs to be a little more expensive. But maybe there's enough you bring into it that justifies the incremental pricing. I'd love you to speak to that for a second. And also, are you making money?
2: Yes, we are making money. And I think one thing that has helped us is that we make all of our pieces in Toronto. We make a lot in-house as well. I have a small production team in-house, and then we partner with other factories in the city. And because everything is local, we have the flexibility. So we don't need to meet certain minimums and things like that, which allows us to respond to the demand from Nordstrom, for example. So in terms of selling wholesale, our margins, they vary between 35 and 50%. And then obviously we plan for them to have a 60% markup on top of that. So we are able to make money that way, I think, because of our flexibility.
3: Great. So, and then if you can keep your, if you have to own inventory, it's very hard because you have to anticipate the market. You have to anticipate what the needs are going to be to the degree they're going to want, what product and what size and what color, which can be difficult, especially in a wholesale business, because you have to operate also much further in advance of the market than you do in the D2C, direct to consumer.
2: Right.
3: As, again, you know this probably maybe better than I do even. But that's what you got to balance. And the wholesale world is getting smaller right now. We're seeing a lot of, you saw what happened with Saks and Hudson Bay, to your point. And I don't know if you're going to find a lot of growth opportunities in the short term in what we used to talk about as being wholesale. And if you have a direct relationship with the consumer, you run the show. You can tell the story you want on your terms to the degree you want to tell it. And you have more flexibility. You can work closer to the seasons. Hopefully in an ideal world, you just make what you sell. You can make the supply to meet the exact demand. That's the optimal business model. Mm. You have way less risk, way less exposure.
2: Yeah, absolutely. And I think that's what I viewed our wholesale partnership and why I wanted to replicate that in other markets as a kind of short-term marketing strategy and a long-term way of acquiring those customers directly. Because, for example, when we were with Hudson's Bay, a lot of our best customers in Canada, they discovered us through their marketplace. So to me, it seems like a great opportunity to get the brand out there. You know, we're in 8 locations in Nordstrom across the country, so east, west, south. And the amount of work and the money and the resources it would take for us to be in those places individually, I thought that it would be a great opportunity through Nordstrom, kind of use that as our strategy. But that's the area that isn't translating the same way. And I'm unsure if there's something I could be doing. You know, I've done trunk shows, I've put QR codes even in our e-commerce packaging when we ship it, and people aren't just kind of taking the bite. But we are selling really well in those stores. So I'm really just trying to understand what I might be missing.
1: I have a thought for you, MFO, which is the wholesale side is not performing as much as a marketing channel as you'd hoped. It's more of a distribution channel. And you could continue that, but the danger is that you're going to build a business that grows revenue without actually building the brand. And that's really, sounds like that's, and I would agree, that's what you want to focus on. You want to have a Israela Kobla, you want it to be a brand, right?
2: Yes.
1: But at the same time, you said 80, 85% of your revenue is coming from wholesale. I wonder if you can kind of split this in half for a while, which is, in a sense, could you, I mean, you mentioned putting QR codes in the direct-to-consumer sales, but could you, you know, when people are going to Nordstrom or wherever they're going to buy your dresses, they're thinking, I'm going to Hudson's Bay to buy this dress. They're not thinking I'm going to go online, but I wonder if you could add a storytelling card. You know, I'm looking at your website. You have a compelling story. You're British born Ghanaian fashion designer. You have a really cool story that you told on your website about being an engineer and how you became a fashion designer and what the brand stands for. And I wonder if you could start with something like that, where maybe even a registration QR code where people could register for repairs or care, which enables you to start to collect more information and data from those shoppers at Nordstrom or wherever they're buying it and build a direct connection with them in that way as you are also trying to build out the D2C side. In other words, can you use the wholesale distribution to kind of surreptitiously start to build that connection by asking consumers to register, you know, for exclusive drops or things like that?
3: Nordstrom's, by the way, is very sophisticated in that regard. They're very careful. They're not going to build a following and then just hand it off to the vendor. if they can avoid it, they will. So you just have to know that. Whatever you do has to be in their interest to the degree it's also in yours. And to the degree you can create brand loyalty through their platform, everybody wins. But it has to, you can't easily go around them.
2: Yeah, absolutely. And I think that's what I did attempt to do with the QR codes with mm-hmm. a bit of more information about the brand in, it was actually Nordstrom's e-com right. packaging, right. but maybe trying that in store as well and adding, because we do add our, as well as our Nordstrom codes, we do add our own personal codes, but taking it a level further with that kind of storytelling element is something I definitely try.
1: Because you want to be able to explain what you stand for emotionally.
2: Absolutely.
1: Right? You want yeah. for people to think of this brand and to think of something specific.
2: Yeah, definitely. I'll see what else I can do and get creative with as well and try and capture that audience and recapture that audience, I should say.
3: So one other quick thought that I also had, MFA, is that it feels like you're doing a lot of things. You're speaking about it as being minimum, but also bold. And storytelling is hard, especially if it's not succinct. I mean, I think maybe if you had, you know, a real clear point of difference in the marketplace and you didn't try to be everything to everybody, you might find it easier to resonate.
2: Yeah, I definitely can. I try and be succinct and, you know, I think ultimately we are redefining minimalism. But sometimes I found people didn't understand what that meant when we use that terminology. So I swapped it to bringing more personality, because a lot of times people will see, when they think of minimalism, they think gray and oversized, and we're not that, but we have the essence of minimalism.
1: Emma Fouquade, the brand is called Israel Akobla Fashion Brand. Good luck. Thank you for calling in. Keep us posted.
2: Thank you so much for having me.
3: Thank you, Emma.
1: Thank you. All right. So, Kenneth, I mean, I'm curious, you had stores, standalone stores at one point. In a case like this, when you've got a sort of an up-and-coming designer, still small, but wanting to kind of make their name, I mean, is there value in, if you can, in opening up a brick-and-mortar boutique in a place like Toronto, where, you know, it's expensive, or Vancouver, where it costs a lot to get a lease?
3: You know, I opened stores early on in my business development because I found that I initially was selling the better stores, but I wasn't able to tell the story I wanted to tell in my terms, from my point of view, 100% from my point of view. And in a retail store, you can do that. And you almost have to be prepared to write it off, to look at it as a marketing and branding and initiative. And then maybe if you get lucky and you can make it a destination and you can attract an audience. I think today a retail experience has to be different than it used to be when I did this. And it should be immersive in some ways. You should be able to bring them into the brand and yeah. let them feel the brand while they're in this space, and then want to interact with the brand when they leave it.
1: Kenneth, before I let you go, I want to ask you a question that I ask all of the returning guests who come on to help us answer these questions, which is, you know, you've had a lot of experience. You've run a massive business for a long time. If you could go back to when you started, you know, what advice could you give your, you know, former self that would be helpful?
3: I think that people know what they want. And I'm not empowered as the so-called designer to tell people what they should wear. I think my job is to give people what they want, but maybe not how they expect it. And it needs to be a dialogue, not a monologue. So you have to have conversations and you have to be good listeners. I do believe the best salesmen are the best listeners.
1: I love it. That's Kenneth Cole, founder of Kenneth Cole. Kenneth, thanks so much for coming back on the show.
3: Thank you, Guy.
1: Hey, thanks so much for listening to the show this week. And by the way, if you're working on a business and need advice, give us a call at 1-800-433-1298. That's 1-800-433-1298. Send us a one-minute message that tells us about your business and the issues or questions you'd like help with, and make sure to tell us how to reach you. This episode was produced by Alex Chung with music composed by Ramtin Arablouei. It was edited by John Isabella. Our audio engineer was Jimmy Keeley. This hour of Planet Money and How I Built This was produced by Chris Messini. I'm Guy Raz, and you've been listening to How I Built This.
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4: 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I'm your host, Garrett Guffey. Thanks so much for listening and making KUAC part of your Thursday. Taking a quick look at the forecast today for the Fairbanks area, it's going to be partly cloudy and 64 degrees Fahrenheit. Today's going to be mostly sunny this afternoon with a high near 76, this evening getting partly cloudy with a low around 53. And just a quick reminder, the next Alaska Live is coming up tomorrow at 2 o'clock. 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Coming up next is Fresh Air.
5: From WHYY in Philadelphia, I'm Terry Gross with Fresh Air. Today, like the character in her new novel, Claire Vay Watkins lives in the Mojave Desert, in an area now being developed by an energy company, wreaking havoc on the ecosystem. She says that when you live in the desert, death is always close by.
6: It does make you feel like, oh, I could die out here. We're really not that far away, you know, your car overheats. You're on the side of the road and it's 120 degrees, there will be buzzards circling.
5: Her previous novel drew on the memoir by her father, Paul Watkins. He was a teenager when he joined the Manson family. We'll talk about her father, how becoming a mother pushed her in the opposite direction she expected, solitude versus loneliness, and more. Later, TV critic David Bianculli reviews the new series, Furious. First news.
7: Live from NPR News, I'm Lakshmi Singh. A Senate committee has voted to hold Dr. Anthony Fauci in contempt of Congress. It is referring him to the Justice Department for possible prosecution for refusing to answer lawmakers' questions last week at a hearing about the origins of COVID. Fauci invoked his Fifth Amendment right against self-incrimination with concerns that his responses might not be covered under the pardon he was preemptively granted before former President Joe Biden left office. We have more on this from NPR's Rachel Carlson.
8: This morning's vote happened along party lines. Republicans led by Senator Rand Paul suggested Fauci needed to be held accountable for his role in the pandemic response. But committee Democrats called the investigation one-sided. And some public health experts say the attacks on Fauci ultimately erode future pandemic preparation. Dr. Georges Benjamin is CEO of the American Public Health Association.
9: This will trickle down to the local level, too, where public health officials will not necessarily give you their best advice if they're afraid that their best advice will be misused against them.
8: As for Fauci, it will ultimately be up to the Justice Department to decide whether to pursue criminal prosecution. Rachel Carlson, NPR News.
7: British Foreign Secretary Ed Miliband says officials are working, quote, night and day for a ceasefire in Iran. Miliband was in Washington yesterday. More from NPR's Lauren Freyer.
10: Miliband and Rubio met briefly at a summit in Asia last month, but this was their first bilateral meeting, and it lasted about 90 minutes. In the past, Miliband called President Trump a, quote, racist, misogynistic, self-confessed groper. But he called his meeting with Trump's top diplomat warm and productive.
11: We talked about, yes, about Iran, but about how we can stand shoulder to shoulder with Ukraine against Russian aggression.
10: Hours later, the British government announced fresh sanctions against Russian banks, shadow fleet ships, and businesses. Rubio says he also discussed with Miliband what he called Europe's need to take a greater role in its own security. Lauren Freyer, NPR News, London.
7: At least 500,000 people in Puerto Rico will be subject to water rationing as of tomorrow. U.S. territory is coping with its worst drought in more than a decade. More from NPR's Adrian Florido.
12: So little rain has fallen this summer that key reservoirs have run nearly dry. Governor Jennifer Gonzalez says the public water utility will start cutting service to parts of the capital, San Juan, and neighboring cities. People's taps will go dry on a schedule, 48 hours with water, then 48 hours without, until reservoirs are restored. But that could be weeks or longer. Forecasters expect no significant rainfall for the Caribbean islands in the short term. It's just the latest of Puerto Rico's water troubles. Many people have already been coping with and protesting intermittent service for months caused by cracks in aging pipes that supply urban areas. Adrian Florido, NPR News, San Juan, Puerto Rico.
7: By the way, the National Guard will help distribute drinking water. 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
13: Welcome to the News Miner Sportscast. I'm Drew Blumen. The 2028 Arctic Winter Games will be held in Fairbanks, according to a news release from the Arctic Winter Games International Committee, boasting a wide variety of competitions, from Inuit, Dene, and Nordic sports to hockey, archery, wrestling, and more. The festivities will return to Fairbanks after the Northwest Territories backed out in 2024. Special Assistant to the Mayor, Tom Hewitt, discussed the opportunity to host the games.
14: It's incredible. I think this is something that a lot of folks in the community have strong memories of. We last hosted in 2014, and it was just, you know, the whole community came together.
13: In 2028, the event will return to the Golden Heart City, with specific dates to be announced in the coming weeks. Despite not expecting the games back in Fairbanks for another 6 to 8 years, Hewitt is excited at the sooner-than-anticipated comeback.
14: Really meaningful in terms of, like, how it feels in the community. You'll see, and we did in 2014, you know, just buses full of teams at, you know, Fred Meyer on grocery runs.
13: Hewitt, who participated in the 1998 edition of the games held in the Northwest Territories, noted the remarkable experience of competing alongside athletes from countries whom he otherwise would rarely encounter. Similar to the World Eskimo Indian Olympics, which culminated at the end of July, the Arctic Winter Games offer the attending nations and territories the opportunity to compete in an array of native games.
14: It's just, you know, something that's very culturally meaningful to the indigenous people of the Arctic, and to be able to, kind of welcome folks to our town, from across the Arctic to participate in those events, especially with young people, and to kind of keep those cultural traditions going, is really meaningful.
13: For the Fairbanks Daily News Miner Sportscast on KUAC, I'm Drew Blumen.
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0: yeah, he could have got it from a number of shenanigans, but at the end of the day, he only lived to be 40 years old.
1: Well, let me reintroduce you here. If you're just joining us, my guest is Clara Vey Watkins, and her new novel is called Yellow Pine. We'll be right back. This is Fresh Air.
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1: 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Taking a quick look at our listening community's weather conditions and temperatures. In Nome, it is 51 degrees and raining. Toke is at 70 degrees and sunny. Eagle is at 73 degrees and sunny. Healy is at 69 degrees and mostly cloudy. Nenana is at 63 degrees and mostly cloudy. Delta is at 71 degrees with fair skies. Bettles is at 60 degrees and mostly cloudy. And back here in Fairbanks, it is 68 degrees and partly cloudy. I'm your host, Garrett Guffey. Thanks for listening wherever you are. And a quick reminder that the next Alaska Live is coming up tomorrow at 2 o'clock. Join KUAC's Alaska Live host Lori Neufeld with five string musicians from the International Chamber Music Association. 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Again, that is tomorrow, Friday at 2 o'clock. Coming up next is NewsHour from the BBC World Service. It's 12 o'clock.
2: Welcome to NewsHour from the BBC World Service. Hello, I'm James Menendez. Today, the changing shape of the war in Ukraine. Kiev again pummels oil refineries deep inside Russia, while both sides are fast expanding their attacks into the Black Sea.
3: There's a war out at sea. Russia and Ukraine hitting each other's ships, hundreds of them.
2: Also, is the US running dangerously low on high-tech munitions? We'll be speaking to a former senior advisor to the Defense Secretary, Pete Hegseth.
4: I would say our stocks are low, probably dangerously low, way below that they should be.
2: Plus, we'll meet the 97-year-old woman who's still breaking records as the oldest person to stand on top of a flying aeroplane.
5: When you get old, you can't do this, you can't drive, you can't see, I can't see very well, and I get a bit frustrated. So I want to do the things that I can do.
2: All that and more after the news.
6: 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I'm Ava White. A New York-based child welfare advocacy group has dropped a four-year-old lawsuit that alleges misconduct in Alaska's foster care system. The Alaska Beacon reports that A Better Childhood, which represented five foster care children in the federal suit, told the Ninth Circuit Court of Appeals last week that it was seeking to voluntarily dismiss the case. The firm's motion was accepted by the court last Friday. The group of plaintiffs filed a class action suit in 2022, alleging systemic problems by the Alaska Office of Children's Services, including chronic understaffing, overburdened caseworkers, and failure to find adequate placements. A federal judge ruled against the plaintiffs late last year after an 11-day trial, finding none had standing to bring the case and that none of the plaintiffs were either harmed or faced risk of harm. A Better Childhood did not immediately respond to a request for comment from the Beacon on Tuesday afternoon. In other states, A Better Childhood has filed successful lawsuits that have resulted in court orders requiring specific actions by foster care programs in those states. A separate lawsuit, alleging that the state is not adequately supporting older foster care children, continues to advance in state court. The University of Alaska is eliminating an out-of-state tuition rate. In a special meeting Tuesday, the Board of Regents unanimously approved making in-state tuition available for all students at all degree levels. The new tuition rates will go into effect the 2027 fall semester. Out-of-state tuition is currently at least double in-state tuition, depending on the campus and degree level. The university estimates 85% of non-resident students get a waiver and pay in-state tuition already, but that staff spend about 50 work hours a day to manage the waivers. Luke Fulp is the university's chief financial officer. He says the way tuition is currently handled for non-resident students is complicated.
7: It was a highly complex manual process of applying the rate and then partially or fully discounting it on that student bill, which also added to the complexity and the questions that would be generated by students about what is the true cost and not truly being able to see that until they saw their bill.
6: Fulp says eliminating non-resident tuition would streamline the administrative work and make tuition more transparent for non-resident students, and that eliminating the out-of-state tuition would allow staff to focus on enrollment and improving the student experience instead. The University of Alaska Southeast began offering in-state tuition for all of its undergraduate students last year, but not for graduate students. This is Alaska Public Media.
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11: The English horn sometimes reminds me of grape nuts, a cereal with no grapes and no nuts. 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So how did it get that name? We'll explore the origins and enjoy the angelic sound of the English horn on the next performance today from 8 p.m.
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2: And welcome to NewsHour from the BBC World Service. We're coming to you live from London. I'm James Menendez. And coming up a little later, we'll have a story about a vaccine that doesn't need to be stored in a fridge. Also, Afghanistan's women's soccer players get FIFA's approval to represent their country despite a ban from the Taliban.
12: We want to prove that we are still here. We're still fighting for the rights that you took away from us.
2: More on that story coming up in about 40 minutes. But we are going to begin with the war in Ukraine. Russia's attacks continue unabated. It says it's targeting energy and transport facilities, but civilians continue to bear the brunt, with 11 people killed today and one city, Kherson, suffering a complete electricity blackout. However, it's Ukraine's response we're going to focus on today, and in particular, its attacks on Russian oil refineries. Two were hit today, according to Kyiv, including one of the largest in Russia, the Slavneft Yanos refinery near Yaroslav, hundreds of kilometres from the Ukrainian border. That's footage posted by a resident of Yaroslav that the BBC has verified. Huge clouds of black smoke seen covering the city. No casualties were reported. But those fires are a highly visible reminder to Russians of the war, as is the knock-on impact on fuel supplies. There have been shortages reported in many regions of Russia over the past few weeks. Tatiana Mitrova is a leading expert on Russia's energy sector. She's now a fellow at Columbia University's Center on Global Energy Policy. She began by telling me how extensive the damage to Russia's oil infrastructure was.
13: In the end of June, beginning of July, it was about 30% or even slightly more of Russian refining capacity, which was out completely. It is incredible, and it resulted in the quite severe fuel crisis in Russia. Ukraine actually switched its attacks from refineries to the inventories of the marketplaces, Wildberries and the others, and there was a pause until beginning of August in these refinery attacks, which allowed Russian government to recover the situation. But right now, during the past couple of days, these attacks on refineries restarted again. So it's yet to be seen what will be the next wave damage, but it's taking place again.
2: I mean, is some of that capacity quick to repair, or will some of it take several months to repair, do you think?
13: It depends on specific refinery and specific unit damaged. During the last wave, Ukraine was actually targeting mainly most expensive and hard to recover assets, like secondary treatment installations, which take up to half a year to replace. In certain cases, they've missed the target and damaged just quite simple primary refining units, which can be replaced quite quickly. This is exactly what Russian oil companies were doing during the last month, and that allowed to reduce the shortage. But generally speaking, I think the full recovery is possible only by the end of the year, given that there are no new attacks, which is not the fact.
2: Yeah. And what does that all mean in economic terms, given that the oil industry is the mainstay of the Russian economy?
13: The economic damage is not that substantial because Russia has actually redirected crude oil, which was historically going to refineries and then sold, exported as refined petroleum products. Now Russia is just selling this crude at the market. And as you know, global prices for oil are still rather high due to the Hormuz crisis. So in terms of budget revenues, the losses are not that substantial. Where the real damage is coming from is mainly domestic shortage of the refined products, which means, first of all, social dissatisfaction because of all these long queues at the pump stations. Even if you manage to get the fuel, you have to pay more. So it is speeding up inflation. It is really affecting tourism, all the deliveries, all the container shipments, and so on. So it has much more profound effect on the domestic economy, but not really such a big impact on the budget revenues for the oil exports.
2: But the impact on the refining capacity, as I understand it, has meant that Russia has started to import some of its gasoline from India, which seems extraordinary for a major producer.
13: Yes, you are right. In end of June, Russia began to import gasoline and even diesel from India, from the Rosneft refineries there, from Belarus, increasingly from Kazakhstan, from the other post-Soviet countries. There were even rumors about buying jet fuel in Japan. Finally, Japan banned those exports. But indeed, Russia turned out from net exporter to net importer of the petroleum products.
2: And that was Dr. Tatiana Mitrova there. Well, in the latest attacks today, Ukraine said it had also struck two military patrol boats and two Shadow Fleet oil tankers in the Black Sea. Russia said it had hit two cargo ships in the port of Odessa. Indeed, over the last month, there's been a dramatic increase in the number of attacks on shipping by both sides. Communities in the Odessa region around the port have also been struck by large numbers of Russian drones and missiles. Our diplomatic correspondent, Paul Paul Adams has been granted rare access to the Ukrainian Navy on a mission through the dangerous waters off Odessa, and he sent us this report.
3: We're going on patrol with the Ukrainian Navy, out into waters made increasingly dangerous by Russian attacks. In a part of the country where a drone or ballistic missile can arrive with little warning. Everyone is focused, on alert. They fire their guns every day. This morning it looks deceptively calm. With its guns, its netting, and some of the other equipment on board, this vessel can look after itself more or less. But what it can't do is to stop Russia attacking civilian ships coming in and out of Ukraine's ports. Those attacks are increasing, and it's a major problem. There's a war out at sea. Russia and Ukraine hitting each other's ships, hundreds of them.
14: Normally, all of them are crowd by vessels. Now you can see how many vessels.
3: All we can see moving are a couple of tugboats, nothing else. I'm being shown round one of Ukraine's biggest Black Sea ports. For security reasons, I'm not allowed to say which. And I'm going to call my guide Dmytro. It's not his real name. He's worked here for 20 years. The port is virtually empty. Dmytro's never seen it like this.
14: Officially, ports are not closed, but vessels are not coming. They are scared of being hit like it was this morning in Odessa Bay. Starting July, they hit trade vessels as a primary target.
3: Why do you think this changed?
14: It's better to ask them, because main thing, they want to make a blockade of the Ukrainian ports because of the economy.
3: Yeah, this is a really quite strange experience, driving under these enormous gantries and cranes and the pipes and the buckets and everything that you need for a busy port, and none of it is working.
15: There is a huge problem with people getting killed.
3: Andrei Stavnitsa is the co-owner and CEO of TIS, one of Ukraine's private port operators.
15: To my understanding, Paul, Russians are not targeting the vessels. They are targeting people. They're targeting crew.
3: One question that keeps going through my head is, the Russians backed out of the grain deal basically, 3 years ago? Why is it only now that they have decided to hit shipping?
15: I think this is happening because we hit their oil supply and petrol supply vessels. And right now we're trying to cut off Crimea from any petrol supplies, and we've hit quite a few vessels. So that's probably a return gesture.
3: So you think it is revenge?
15: Absolutely.
3: Hello. At the offices of Ukraine's Transport Workers Union, I meet Svetlana, a warehouse shift manager at Odessa's main port. She's limping, fragments of a Russian ballistic missile still stuck in her leg and back following an explosion at the port a year ago. She fights back tears as she talks, and her hands shake as she describes what life is like now.
16: It's very difficult. A lot of sirens, a lot of drones, a lot of hits. And for morale, it's even more difficult. People are very tense. What can I say? Look at my hands.
3: Back at Dmytro's port, the air raid siren sounds. We head for the nearest bomb shelter. Soon joined by port workers, all scanning their phones for updates.
17: Is that the drone or is that a Ukrainian Air Force?
18: That's the drone.
17: Okay.
19: Yeah, all clear.
14: So, you can feel by yourself, how does it look working during the war?
3: Yes.
14: On the port. Unfortunately, it became typical for our life.
3: We're told that two jet-powered drones landed in the area, so we go looking for the scene of one of the explosions. Eventually, several miles from the port, we find 83-year-old Andrei Dudik surveying the shattered ruins of his house and garden.
20: I am 83 years old and I have a habit around this time in the middle of the day after 12 to have a rest. Mm-hmm. So I went to have some rest on my bed.
3: It's been just 5 hours since the drone interrupted his afternoon nap. Somehow, he escaped without a scratch.
20: And I was planning what I would do after my lunch, but now I understand what I will be doing.
3: You seem to have a sense of humor about this whole incident.
20: If we start crying, it will not lead to anything.
3: Yes, this is true. So you think that you are the accidental victim of Russia's attacks on the ports?
20: Exactly. I will not forget this.
18: That report by the BBC's diplomatic correspondent Paul Adams from Ukraine's Black Sea coast on that dramatic increase in the number of attacks on shipping along the coast and, as we heard just there, on communities around the ports. Incidentally, you can see more of Paul Adams' trip to Odessa if you search on the BBC News YouTube channel. 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

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I'm Valerie Kaler. Glad to have you along for today's musical adventures and discoveries. We're about to hear one of the great solos for English horn, a gorgeous-sounding woodwind instrument with a completely ridiculous name. In a way, the English horn reminds me of grape nuts. No grapes and no nuts in that cereal. Likewise, the English horn is not English, nor is it a horn. So how in the world did it get this name? Well, you have to follow me around two linguistic corners here. The English horn has an odd-looking bulb, a sort of bell or bulge at the bottom, and it looks a little bit like some fanciful instruments played by angels in medieval paintings. Well, in German, the word Engel means angel. In German, this woodwind was called the Engelisches Horn, meaning angelic horn. Engelisches can also mean English. So the name is a curiosity. Ah, but the sound of the English horn really can be angelic. Here's a piece that starts with two flourishes from the orchestra and then one of those great solos for the English horn. The RAI National Symphony Orchestra, led by Andres Orozco Estrada, playing the Roman Carnival Overture by Hector Berlioz.

We heard the RAI National Symphony Orchestra, led by Andres Sorosco Estrada, in concert at the Arturo Toscanini Auditorium in Turin, Italy. They played the Roman Carnival Overture by Hector Berlioz. Berlioz wrote that music for an opera in 1838. The story was about a guy, a real guy, named Benvenuto Cellini. He lived in Italy in the 1500s. He was a multi-talented fellow, artist, musician, soldier, and sculptor. Cellini really did have a fascinating life, and he wrote an autobiography that became famous. So Berlioz wrote a whole opera about him. After the premiere of the opera in Paris in 1838, Berlioz wrote, quote, "I had been greatly struck by the life of Benvenuto Cellini. I had the misfortune to believe it would make an interesting and dramatic subject for an opera." The opera flopped and has never really had a comeback either. But Berlioz thought he'd written some great music. He wasn't willing to let it all go. He brought back 10 minutes of highlights, which became the piece we just heard, the Roman Carnival Overture. In a moment, ma'am, I think your piano may be haunted. You're listening to Performance Today from APM.

This next piece by Felix Mendelssohn might be haunted. I think maybe by some Scottish ghosts. A trip to Scotland was very generative for Mendelssohn. It sowed the seeds that would ripen into the mysterious Hebrides Overture, the gothic and ghostly Scottish Symphony No. 3, and a work for solo piano, the Fantasy in F-sharp minor. It feels restless, maybe kind of windswept, and at least a little bit haunted. We especially hear that in the second movement, which is where we'll pick up this performance, from a concert at the Isabella Stewart Gardner Museum in Boston, Massachusetts. Pianist Michelle Kahn plays the last two

Pianist Michel Kahn played the second and third movements of Felix Mendelssohn's Fantasy in F-sharp minor, sometimes referred to as the Scottish Sonata. Thanks to sharing its moody sound world with his Scottish Symphony and Hebrides Overture. That performance from Calderwood Hall at the Isabella Stewart Gardner Museum in Boston. Pianist Michel Kahn, such a talent and just a great human to boot. In a conversation with PT producer and guest host Megan Oglesby, Michel talked about making the decision to focus on a career as a pianist. She'd grown up in a very musical household, played in the band, sang in choir, even played violin in the orchestra, and of course, played the piano. At a certain point, it became clear that she was going places and that she kind of needed to choose her adventure. She chose the piano because she said it was the best vehicle for her to express herself musically. Michel Kahn, you chose wisely. You can hear Michel Kahn play that Mendelssohn again anytime you like over the next month. Each episode is archived for 30 days after broadcast as streaming audio on demand. Visit the PT page at yourclassical.org. In a moment, and now for something completely different. 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

When this next piece was written in 1852, it made history, not just because it was written by a woman, French composer Louise Farenc, but because it was the first time a composer wrote for the lineup of five woodwinds and piano. French composer Francis Poulenc would write a famous piece for the same combination 80 years later. At the time Louise Farenc was composing, the wind quintet itself was fairly new. Flute, oboe, clarinet, horn, and bassoon. And she added piano to that mix. Didn't necessarily start a trend, but this is the first known sextet for this particular lineup. Let's hear the sextet, written in 1852 by Louise Farenc. Half a dozen members of the St. Paul Chamber Orchestra gave this concert in St. Paul, Minnesota.

0: The Sextet for Winds and Piano by Louise Ferenc, a concert in St. Paul, Minnesota, featuring half a dozen members of the St. Paul Chamber Orchestra. Julia Bogorod-Kogan played flute, Cassie Pilgrim was the oboist, Sung-Yoon Kim, clarinet, Andrew Brady played bassoon, James Ferry on French horn, and Timothy Lovelace was at the piano. Louise Ferenc was a groundbreaking composer in Paris through the mid-1800s. Not just as a composer, she was hired by the Paris Conservatory to be a professor of piano. She was the only woman teaching at that entire school at the time. She discovered that she was being paid significantly less than the men who were doing the exact same work. She fought for and got equal pay for equal work at the Paris Conservatory in the mid-1800s. French pianist and composer and educator, Louise Ferenc. Always glad to share these performances, and you can listen to them again on the PT page, where our shows are archived online for 30 days after broadcast as streaming audio on demand. 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I'm Valerie Kaler. 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
1: Good afternoon. It is a minute until 4. Coming up at 4 o'clock, we've got 2 hours of All Things Considered right here on KUAC. And then at 6 o'clock, it's my news with Alaska News Nightly, followed by a marketplace at 6:30. It is a summer day here in Fairbanks, 72 degrees, mostly cloudy skies, plenty of sunshine out there, though. A breeze out of the southwest at 10 miles per hour at last check at the Fairbanks International. Tonight, looking at mostly clear skies, lows around 53. Tomorrow, partly sunny and highs near 69. Then by Friday night, maybe some isolated showers, and Saturday, maybe some isolated showers in the morning. Partly sunny skies expected for Saturday afternoon. It's 4 o'clock for KUAC. I'm your host, Lori Neufeld.
2: A new agreement between Iran and Oman to partially reopen the Strait of Hormuz.
3: Closure of the waterway has drastically upended global supply chains.
2: More details on what is in this agreement this Thursday, August 6th, on All Things Considered from NPR News. I'm Ilse Chang.
3: And I'm Mary Louise Kelly. This hour, new data shows the vast majority of people with serious addictions are not getting treatment.
2: That's partly because most doctors won't offer drugs to treat addiction.
4: Where it comes to substance use disorder, we've not decided as a country. This is an illness we actually can treat.
3: Also, the mucus found on snails can be helpful to humans.
5: So there are immense potential applications. It could be cancer research, drug delivery, cosmetics.
2: And a new study from Ethiopia on different ways to alleviate poverty.
3: Those stories and more after the news.
6: Live from NPR News in Washington, I'm Janine Herbst. At least 7 states have experienced cyber attacks against their water systems recently, and the FBI is investigating whether the attacks are linked to the U.S.-Israeli war in Iran. NPR's Jenna McLaughlin has more.
7: Iranian actors have for several years been trying to find vulnerable systems, particularly in industrial controls in U.S. critical infrastructure, to sort of mess around with them. Low-level stuff, not super sophisticated. They might get in, they might log somebody out of their system, they might deface the display. They've done that before. I think that was with the Unitronics systems. There was another incident in Aliquippa, Pennsylvania. So they have a history of this behavior.
6: NPR's Jenna McLaughlin reporting. The parent company of Facebook and Instagram is the latest in a string of companies to announce that one of its artificial intelligence models went rogue. Meta said its models was undergoing evaluation at the time, as NPR's John Ruich reports.
8: AI companies test their models in computer settings that are supposed to be closed off from the internet. But Meta says a misconfiguration by an independent testing company called Irregular allowed one of its models to escape. It says the model, quote, exploited a security vulnerability in a third-party service, which likely means it hacked into another company. Anthropic and OpenAI have both said in recent days that some of their AI models had